0: and the executive branch of the government because they're investigating the Biden censorship regime. And I'm like, who ran the government in 2020? It wasn't the Biden censorship regime. Like, we were working with the Trump, you know, we worked with the Trump administration, DHS, when we did talk to DHS. Those were Trump appointees we were talking to, but whatever, sure, the Biden censorship regime. So it was, like, transparently political from the very second that that subpoena came down, but the platforms all got those subpoenas, too. And there is nothing that lawyers do faster when you get a legal request than say, like, shut up and say nothing.
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0: And so that was, you really, the chilling effect was profound. It was like instantaneous. It was just very much a, you know, so we were, so Stanford is a private university, but they also began FOIAing every state university that had done anything remotely related to elections also. So just mass FOIAing, because while they were waiting for the subpoena documents, and then they started suing us. So America First Legal sued us in Louisiana, and then New Civil Liberties Alliance sued us in Texas. And again, you start to see these dynamics where they make it a liability to speak to other people. Your emails will be turned over. Your communication will be reframed as a cabal. Even though there's no evidence of this, the insinuation is enough. And that's where you start to see, in my opinion, that was the entire point of the endeavor. It was election deniers mad about what we did during the election, pushing apart the entities that had collaborated to try to understand and triage rumors in the election. And that was the goal. And it was a very, very effective thing because I think all of the different entities retreated to their respective corners and said, that's it. You know, it's too much of a liability to even speak to each other anymore.
2: Yeah, and I think that's first of all really troubling and, you know, awful to hear about. It echoed back to my time at Facebook is not that we got everything or most things right, but when we did get it right, we failed to make that case publicly, or sort of, and there's the adage that the lie flies around the room faster than the truth can keep up, and I think that's at the heart of a lot of these issues, but it does feel like there was a failure to even try to like combat that with the other side, that this was not a cabal, that these were principled decisions, that they were made not at the behest of any sort of government official or outside entity. They were deliberate decisions made by the platforms in line with, pre-release and public and transparent guidelines. Yep. And likewise, in the civil society orgs we worked with, that there was a failure to kind of defend that work, and it was so much easier to sort of back off.
0: Yep. So I'm still like writing about this now. Because I've made it sort of like a little bit of a project to go after one particular number, which is the idea that Stanford Internet Observatory censored 22 million tweets, which is a staggering number. And it didn't happen. We did this post-election analysis where we pulled all of the tweets related to the top 10 most viral stories in most viral rumors in the 2020 election. So Sharpiegate, Dominion, all of these big moments, and Kate Starbird's team at UW did this data poll. We like write out the methodology in a report that sat on the internet for 2 years, it's like academic work, and they take that number that we did after the election, in December we did this data poll, and they say, no, they sent 22 million tweets to the platforms and got them labeled and censored during the election, and that's how they stole the election, right? And we keep pointing out that there is no basis for this at all. And it's one thing to say it in 2023, but it's another after you have turned over all of your documents under subpoena, and there is no evidence of it in the turned over documents. So I have actually started asking them when crazy media outlets write this stuff now, I send a request for a correction just to see how they handle it. I'm sorry, but did you know all of my emails were turned over? All of our work product was turned over. You can go look at it. Jim Jordan doesn't even defend this number. Why is it in your publication? Right? And you like watch the magic happen in the the ways that they try to move the goalposts about what they did or didn't say regarding that number. But it is such an outrageous, demonstrably false claim that I find it funny actually to like litigate it with them, to like make them explain to me how they are justifying keeping that in their publication. At this point, I think it's just tribal, right? It's just like we want to believe, and so we're keeping this here. But what we didn't do a good job of was when that number was being laid down originally, again, through that laundering process of like this, literally it came from the same guy, like this blog says this thing, and then everybody repeats it. We never requested a correction. Stanford comms did not believe that requesting a correction was worthwhile. And so it let all of these articles that were written speculatively at the time, we did not request corrections. And that, I think, was just an absolutely devastatingly bad decision, because it meant that even now, I don't know how many times you guys like argue with LLMs about things, but but this is another thing that I write a lot about, right? Which is like, how do you synthesize reality? Because it is incredible. You know, one thing I will say is the LLMs realize that the 22 million number is BS now too, and I'll send that back to them also to like ask Grok if this is true. You know, because even Grok knows this. You know, but as I go through this process, it's like they work with what they have, and we were sitting there telling election officials, don't let rumors ossify. Right, you've got to push back. You know, you've got to say like, no, the Sharpie markers actually didn't bleed through, and blah blah blah, and all the details related to the specific election rumor. You can't just let this stand, because this is going to be reality, right? If it's viral, it's reality. And then when it happened to us, we didn't do anything, and it was like wild to watch that. So these articles from that time frame just all have this stuff in there, and it's like trying to dig out of a hole. So I write a lot now about institutional comms and what not to do. So
2: yeah, there's definitely, not that it's funny, but it's not, almost funny that exactly, and you said this earlier, this ended up being a case study in exact social dynamics.
0: Yeah,
2: you've been
0: fighting
2: against 100%. For years, just with kind of the subject, that this time the content was the sort of the referees themselves, as it
0: yes,
2: were.
0: Yes. And I think the other reason why you have to engage, I really do understand, look, it is very hard when you're being sued, and I am still being sued, right? Those court cases are still going on, that you don't want to do anything that hurts your defense, right? And yet, on the flip side, there's the matter of where is the court of public opinion. When it takes, again, it's been 3 years now that those court cases have been going on, right? The Texas one, they just appealed again on, I think April 16th was the deadline. They got it in 3 days before the deadline, so now we're going to the Fifth Circuit Court of Appeals again, you know, and so it'll last another 7 months at least. But as you work through these things and you realize it's going to be 3 to 4 years, and one of the reasons to file those lawsuits is to shut you up, right? It is to put you in that position where you can't talk. And so then I think that we have to be thinking about this. I've started getting to know, as I've been writing about this, from like a what should you do, right? What is the answer to that question? As I've started talking to law firms and PR firms, as I've gone through this kind of investigations process, like, you know, postmortem this now, like what what would you have done differently here? The answer is like new firms, or like firms that are much more versed in how the internet works, actually do mount defenses in the court of public opinion. Also, they do find ways to push back. Again, it is like a balancing act, but the idea that you're just going to go silent for 4 years while some litigation winds its way through the courts, it is like it's so destructive. And and yet that is how it happened. You saw it. So Jim Jordan actually released, as the Weaponization Committee came to a close, as that session of Congress ended, he released 17,000 pages of investigation documents. And you can read his 4-chapter report, you know, on the Biden censorship regime. And then you go into the 12,000 page appendix, which I have read, 12,000 page transcripts of all the interviews with the tech company executives. So he's got 12,000 pages of interviews with the tech company executives saying, none of this ever happened. We weren't pressured by the government. This is how we made our independent decisions. This is what our policy was. This is how we executed on our policy. None of the 12,000 pages, like, they don't reflect the reality of, like, or I should say the reality that is in the 12,000 pages is not what you read in the reports. But interestingly, again, speaking of the LLMs, they're like, well, this is a report from congress.gov, so we're going to cite it. The Democrats didn't write a counter report, so this is reality here, right? And and you're trying to tell the LLM, but did you look at the 12,000-page appendix that wasn't even indexed? And it's, you know, it's like, no. So you're really, trying to think through, again, from a infrastructure and design perspective, what synthesizes reality at this point, and how do you push back?
2: Yeah, and my last question before we'll take some questions for the audience. Can you explain just the impact that had on the platforms themselves? Like, I think there's a cynical take that's, well, the platforms were never doing anything to begin with. So this lawsuit doesn't necessarily shift anything. But I think speaking to, whether it's through your relationship or just what you've seen, has that led to a market shift in how the platforms view this question?
0: This is a really interesting question. So the platforms got sued also. They were not. We're not co-defendants in any of the cases, just to be clear. We were sued as de facto agents of the United States government. So I'm mostly co-defendants with government people, even though I was not paid by a government nor am I an agent of the government. That's a whole other thing. The platforms were sued by people who said our First Amendment rights were violated when you moderated us or took us down. Those cases are tossed constantly, right? They are just not, because again, the platform has the First Amendment rights, not the user. This is just American law. This is something where you can reframe it and yell about it on social media, but when a court looks at it, the court says, no, this did not happen. No, this isn't real. The most prominent case was the Murthy v. Missouri case, where, again, the platforms weren't defendants, so that was government. But you did see the Supreme Court, Amy Coney Barrett, Justice Barrett, say, there's no evidence here connecting a platform decision to anything the government asked for in relation to any of these defendants. In fact, there's no evidence that the government requested anything related to these defendants, so we're going to toss this for standing, right? We're going to kick this back down for standing. So what happens with the platform court cases, they too are constantly getting tossed because the platform has the right. If they wanted to say, like, we're not letting you on here if you type the word cat, that would be covered, right? That is their right. They can do that. It's crazy, but they could do it if they wanted to, right? It's just the sort of court of public opinion that would prevent that from happening. But so what you start to see is this, they're winning in the court cases, but they are not willing to stand up and say, we made this choice. Here is why we did it. This was the ethics underlying it. Here's where we might have done something differently. Here's where we wouldn't have done something differently. Instead, you just see a retreat, I think, and that's the in response to, ironically, political pressure. They argue that there was a lot of political pressure from the left during COVID. Then you see political pressure on the right afterwards, and that is the that's the dynamic there.
2: Absolutely. I'd love to open it for the last 15 minutes to open it to questions from the audience.
3: What do you think is the future of the kind of work you were doing of, monitoring for election-related disinformation, the future of platform content moderation, which seems to be going radically in the reverse direction? And if I can just add on one more angle to this, we thought we were saying a massive and virtually unstoppable train wreck coming in terms of deep fakes.
0: Yeah.
3: And it doesn't seem yet to have had the impact on elections that we were expecting. Do you think that's just because the technology isn't perfect enough yet? Or do you have any thoughts on why it hasn't had a more profound and, determinative effect on election outcomes?
0: So I think on the first question, it's the collaboration piece that was dismantled. So you do not see researchers talking to state and local election officials anymore, right? So the way that our election work worked, if a state or local election official saw something, we had an open tip email. They could just send us a, hey, can you look at this? Hey, what do you think this is? Again, that same question. Because we were like, their job is to run elections. It's not to be monitoring, like, the latest, random account that they think is fake. Sometimes they would think it was Russian. That was what we were like, but we would try to look at it and understand it and send them something back saying what it might be or whether it was like a big deal or not. And then every now and then we would tag in a platform if it did seem to violate policy. So it's that connection that's not happening. You'll still see, like, Kate Starbird's team at UW still does rumor triage, right? They're still talking about this is going viral, here's how it's going viral, here's why it's not true. They do pre-bunking work. They try to explain things in terms of tropes and storytelling. Around this phase in the election, you are likely to see X, Y, and Z. But again, it is the ability to have multi-stakeholder conversations that is done. even by 2022, we actually, our finding in 2020 was that the platforms ignored 65% of the things that we tagged. So we were like, well, okay, tagging is not really the best use of our time. So we're just, you know, so by 2022, we weren't really doing that. But that was the sort of firsthand, you know, the effort in 2020 was different. We were kind of trying it out for the first time. I think you have seen people retreat from the space, right? The idea that that it is too much of a liability to do election work. And when we were still under subpoena, Stanford sent a letter saying that, like, SIO wouldn't do this in 2024, wouldn't do real-time election rumor research in 2024. So you do see, I think, universities getting spooked when it comes to seem like a massive liability. Like, if you do this, you're going to get sued. It's going to be a vexatious nuisance lawsuit, but you're going to fight it for millions of dollars over 4 years, and is the juice worth the squeeze? So that chilling effect is real. And then to your point about AI, the technology gets better and better. And so my feeling on this was always, again, in that nuanced space, two things are true. One, authentic content or decontextualized real videos are highly persuasive. Anytime there's like fires in the Brazilian rainforest, someone will grab a forest fire image from India and throw the picture into X and it'll go viral, right? So decontextualized real images are a thing. The question is, how do you help people understand what is real and what is true, and these are not the same thing? And generative AI creates a significant degree of distrust. It makes people really doubt what they're seeing. They doubt what's real, and they doubt, you know, so you can actually use it to diminish confidence in the real, and at the same time, you can use it to create the fake. I think that I see it as an extension. It's just another way to create propaganda, another way to, you know, to get content out there. I think we have seen in some elections, I want to say maybe it was Slovakia, fake leaked audio dropped, you know, 48 hours before the vote, that there has been some speculation that actually did have some impact. You know, leaked audio of a politician on a hot mic. This is obviously fake. This is a fake audio saying, oh, I'm, you know, when I get into power, this is what I'm really going to do, that kind of thing. And as people try to figure out if it's real, it really comes down to just, what do you trust? Do you trust this speaker? Do you trust this outlet? That problem, I think, is it is going to continue. I don't think it's going anywhere. Again, it's not massive. It's not like the biggest thing, but it is also a thing.
2: I will say that the AI question I got most from friends and family while I worked at Meta was, how bad are first deepfakes and then generative AI? Like, how much will that shift the ecosystem?
0: It's a real bipartisan concern. I joined Bill O'Reilly actually to talk to to talk to his audience about it, and because he had a friend who was taken in by a video and he wanted to talk about this, and he wanted to talk about this for his audience, and I said, sure, you know, I'd be happy to come on and talk about it. And I got such nice emails from the audience afterwards, talking about how it had impacted them, right? Like, my mom was taken in by this scammer. A lot of it touches people in their personal lives in the context of spam and scams, but it's really not a partisan concern, actually. It is quite a bipartisan concern that people are going to be duped. They're not going to know what's real. They're going to be constantly taken in by this stuff, and then you're going to have to try to persuade them that something is true or not true, and how can we find a way maybe to bring people back together around this idea of, it is a common value, I think, across the political spectrum to want to believe, to want to have some confidence in what you see in front of you. And I think we should be leaning into that more and trying to emphasize that this is not a partisan issue.
4: Yeah, I wonder if you looked at all at Wikipedia and the effect that Wikipedia articles have in establishing
0: reality,
4: and also shutting down the communication. Specifically, if Steve Jobs would have written a piece on Wikipedia, it would have been banned because he was talking about the company he founded. That is a policy that they have.
0: Yes.
4: So you now have shut out a historical voice, right?
0: So I have written about Wikipedia, most recently in The Atlantic, when Grokopedia was launching. This might sound strange, but Grokopedia does some things very well. Right, and what it does very well is that it crawls and ingests massive quantities of information. And I was one of the fortunate few. The first 800,000 entries included a bio for me, which was like 2/3 normal, and then it went into like InfoWars down in the bottom third, and I was like, there we go. But what was very interesting about it is, you see the war for reality happening because Wikipedia is such a big piece of training data for AI, and it really heavily influences the Google in particular, their automated summaries, right? So if it's in Wikipedia, it's treated as being legitimate. At the same time, it's a lot of entries in Wikipedia are like stubs, because who has the time? Like, I'm not that interesting, right, for a Wikipedian to go write a bio about. Grok did this massive crawl and pull, and it was like finding random interviews I'd given where I talked about, like, my dad taught me how to code, and like that stuff's in there, and I was like, nobody in Wikipedia would ever find that, right? Or if they're like, they should be writing articles about more interesting people. And so the watching, like, this is what the AI can do, and I actually was kind of fortunate enough, Jimmy Wales had just written a book at the same time, so I got to interview Jimmy Wales about this, because Wikipedia also doesn't want AI-generated entries, which is a interesting challenge, because one of the things that was fascinating about the Grokopedia experience is, like, you have to plead your case to a robot. You have to try to convince the robot that the InfoWars article about you is crazy, right? And that is a wild exchange. Whereas on Wikipedia, you can go and try to appeal your case to a human, right? So you have these, like, these different strengths and weaknesses. But for Wikipedia to be competitive going forward, the concern is that the Grokopedia model is going to come to feel so much more rich and robust, whereas relying on human moderators and volunteers to do this stuff, because as you say, there's all these rules, right? I can't go edit my page to say this sentence about me is wrong. I have to leave a comment for somebody and hope that the person does it. So it's just very different ways of treating it. And what you see, the last piece I'll add to this, is that members of Congress then send letters to Wikimedia Foundation saying, you know, we think there's been evidence of suspect editing rings colluding to shut out political perspectives, how do you respond to this? Or your approved source list doesn't include OANN and Newsmax, why is that? You're biased, right? You know, and so this is where you start to see those war for reality is happening, because that is where that synthesis is happening. And it's very interesting to watch this play out. So yeah, it is very much at the forefront of this because of that that importance in the synthesis space.
5: You know, autocrats love the lack of public trust in media, and average citizens are left awash in this massive amount of misinformation, and they need tools, first of all, to be able to navigate their way through it, and also education to teach them to be skeptical, you know, to follow Carl Sagan's adjunct of, you know, extraordinary claims require extraordinary proof.
0: Yeah.
5: So what tools is an average person going to have access to in order to try to ferret their way through the system?
0: Really not very many at this point, candidly, and that's one of the big problems, I think. A lot of this you're seeing happen on Reddit right now. People are trying to crowdsource answers like the is this AI sub, right, where people are asking other humans, what do you think this is? How can I tell? How can I have access? They don't have access to models that do detection or tools that expose watermarks or anything like that. And there, you know, every now and then, though, the detection tools get it wrong. And then it becomes a whole news cycle where, well, the detection tool said that this was or was not AI, and it, you know, gets it wrong, and then it becomes, the people then have, like, well, I saw it. I searched for it. I did that myself. I asked that tool, what do you mean it's not right? And so we've just hit this really bad state, I think, where what you might start to see is content provenance come into play a little bit more. There was an article in the Financial Times that made this point that social media kind of rewarded extremes, and AI might be more of a reward accurate information. And it was framing it more around the center. I don't think it's necessarily the center. I think it's more of a widespread agreement in, you know, certain things being real or true. And that's because when you have, like, provenance tools, you'll eventually have a New York Times reporter with a camera that says, I am at this place, I took this photo, and here is every piece of editing that happened to this photo in the time since it was taken. And on the New York Times, we will display that content credential, and anybody who wants to see it can see it. So it's almost like credentialing in the good stuff as opposed to trying to constantly detect and correct the bad stuff, if that makes sense. So the opposite side of the coin. Okay. And I think that the result of that will be certain outlets that have that capacity to do that and to say we are going to do this credentialing will potentially enjoy a higher trust from readers, higher engagement with readers as they become a voice that leverages the technology appropriate. It's going to be a weird intermediate period, though, because you're going to have parts of the world that don't have access to those tools, aren't using the latest iPhone, don't have the latest Canon camera with this credentialing protocol built in. And then you're going to have that challenge of, like, well, this person in this remote area of this conflict zone says they took that photo, and just because they're not a New York Times photographer, can we really discount it? So it's going to be, I think, for a while, a very uncomfortable intermediate period, as people are going to make their decisions in part based on what are their communities of trust tell them that they can believe. I wish I had a better answer for you, but I think that's more realistic.
2: Unfortunate to leave it there. We do have to join me in thanking Renee for coming in.
1: 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She spoke at Stanford University in mid-April. 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Joe Rich is our general manager and editor. I'm David Barsamyan. 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
7: I'm Dr. Anthony Lizowitz, and this is Climate Connections. People across the world are signing up to be online walrus detectives. They're scanning hundreds of thousands of satellite images of the Arctic to find and count the blubbery, tusked animals. Rod Downey is with the nonprofit WWF, which partnered with the British Antarctic Survey to launch the Walrus from Space project. He says walruses are under threat as human activity in the Arctic increases and climate warming melts the sea ice they use for breeding and resting.
8: Despite being such big, powerful animals, they're really increasingly vulnerable to climate change as the sea ice is literally melting out from beneath them.
7: To study how warming will affect walruses and take action to protect them, scientists need to know how many walruses there are now and where they live. But the Arctic is vast and remote, and the animals get spooked when people are nearby. So instead of counting them in person, the team has volunteers to identify them from satellite images. Donnie hopes that this project can help people learn more about the Arctic and feel like they're making a difference.
8: Having something really practical to do that will contribute towards the science and ultimately contribute towards the conservation of an iconic Arctic species is just a great opportunity.
7: Climate Connections is produced by the Yale Center for Environmental Communication. To learn more about climate change, visit climateconnections.org.

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This is KDUR Durango at 91.9 or 93.9 FM, and you are tuned into the Resbilly Breakdown Bluegrass Show. My name is Stephanie. I'm up here at the radio station with my husband and co-host Patrick. 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Today's date is Tuesday, July 14th, 2026. We are located at Fort Lewis College in Durango, Colorado. You can go to kdur.org to check out the set list and also program scheduling for KDUR. You can make requests at 970-247-7262. And, I think I got all the little businesses taken care of. And as always, I start the radio show with my NATO tune selection. 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She released an album last year called Cruel Joke. She is a contemporary Cherokee artist, and so she's a young singer-songwriter from Oklahoma, and going to listen to a song off of her album called Gray Skies and just keep playing music for you folks. 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

0: This is KDUR Durango, and the time is 7 o'clock p.m. Right now, we have a few minutes of the concert calendar, then Patrick and myself will be back to read the set list.
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1: 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Also on Friday, 7 p.m. at the Animas City Theater, it's the High Country Hustle album release party. Opening that show, Derek Damesoll with PJ Moon. 8 p.m. at the Subterranean on Friday, Nuages du Desert. 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
1: 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This has been the KDUR Concert Calendar, brought to you by 11th Street Station, offering a collection of food trucks with a variety of dining options, coffee, cocktails, live music, and more in downtown Durango. 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
4: Hey, and it's All-Star Game Day. So if you're tuned into the Res, thank you for not tuning into baseball. And hope I didn't give you any ideas to go wander away.
0: Oh, thanks for the reminder, Click. So yeah, we're bringing you bluegrass music, new, old, and everything in between. And the time is now 7:04. So we started with my native tune selection coming from Ken Pomeroy. She did the song off of her record, Cruel Joke is the album. And the song is Gray Skies. She is a young Cherokee singer-songwriter. And that was my native tune selection. Followed up with Eli West. He has a new album out called The Shape of a Sway. We listened to a song called Ever Lovin' Need to Know. And then we followed up with new music from Trey Hensley. He did a
4: Neil Young song.
0: It's like I blanked. anyway, the name of that song is called Unknown Legend, and it's off of Trey's new album, Can't Outrun the Blues. Then we went to the record player for a couple of tracks. Started off with Reno and Smiley and the Gang. They did the song I'm Just a Used to Be to You off a record called Country Singing and Instrumentals.
4: Oh, that takes me back to the old Rusty Razor Band days. Jack Talmadge taught me that song. Just when I was just beginning to learn bluegrass.
0: That was like, what, back in the 80s? Mm-hmm. Is that when that was?
4: Yeah.
0: Cool. Then we followed up with the Greenbrier Boys doing the song Sleepy Eye John to celebrate Ralph Rinsler's birthday on July 20th. The record is titled Ragged But Right.
4: Ralph Rinsler is a really interesting guy and really important in bluegrass. Not so much for his playing, although he's pretty good, as that cross-tune mandolin song shows. But actually, you know, Bill Monroe's fame may not have been anywhere near as big as it is, or his music may not have spread as far without Ralph Rinsler. Ralph, who convinced Bill to put a little trust in different areas that he wasn't getting into, like going north and playing in colleges. Ralph ended up being Bill's manager and writing a lot about him and setting the record straight that Bill Monroe was the father of bluegrass music, not Flat and Scruggs, as was widely thought up in northern climes.
0: And is that because Flat and Scruggs ventured north and kind of gave that idea that this is coming from them? Is that
4: yeah,
0: why?
4: You bet. They played Carnegie Hall, and they played Newport Folk Festival and a bunch of colleges.
0: Well, that's cool to know.
4: But Bill caught up thanks to Ralph Rinsler.
0: So, yep, happy birthday, Ralph Rinsler. And so then we followed up with Becky Buller. She released an album a few years ago, actually almost a decade ago. I think it was 2018 when she released it. It's called Crepe Paper Heart. And we listened to a song that she wrote called The Rebel and the Rose, and that was featuring Sam Bush on that song with her. Followed up with Town Mountain. They did the song Lazy River, a Jesse Langley song. This is off of the record New Freedom Blues, and we wrapped up that set with Laura Orshaw doing Rockabye Cindy off of her solo record Solitary Diamond. And just sending some good feelings out to Laura Orshaw. She shared on social media that she had to have some surgery to, I guess, what would you say? Like, she had breast cancer. Mm-hmm. And so she essentially had to have surgery to remove her breasts because of the cancer that she had. And so now she's kind of on the path of healing. So just sending that out to her, because it just seems any more you just hear about people left and right coming down with cancer, and it's a shame. So, all right, we're going to move into the next set of music. Patrick has queued up on the record player Earl Jam 2, which is Tony Trischka's project. We're going to listen to a song where he's with the Steel Drivers doing Lost John. And we'll be back at 7:30 p.m. Thank you for tuning in to the Res Billy Breakdown Bluegrass Show on KDUR.

We're going to do another song here. And Sean has to hit a very, very high note on this song. Pray for him, folks. This one's called My Mother Prays So Loud in Her Sleep.

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0: Thank you, Patrick. You are tuned into the Resibility Breakdown Bluegrass Show on KDUR. And my name is Stephanie, and that was Patrick, and we're bringing you bluegrass music, new, old, and everything in between. So in that last set, we started on the record player with some new music from Tony Trischka. He has a new album out, Earl Jam 2. It's a follow-up to his Earl Jam. That's it.
1: One. It was one, he just didn't call it that.
0: I know, huh? It's kind of like, it was so good, He got a Grammy nomination for that album.
1: Mm-hmm.
0: So then maybe he thought, maybe I can do it again.
1: Yeah.
0: Get another one for something. Anyway, we listened to a song off of that album called Lost John. And all those tracks feature artists, like various artists contributing to each of those songs. And on this particular track, it's the Steel Drivers. They did that song with Tony.
1: Nice. Yeah.
0: So.
1: And this was inspired by a bunch of recordings. I think there were cassettes that someone gave Tony. And it was of a whole bunch of music, just home jam sessions with mainly John Hartford and Earl Scruggs. And I think that John Hartford made the recordings when they were jamming. And so it was getting Earl Scruggs pretty far out of his own little box. And also later in life, Earl Scruggs, when he was ailing a little bit, John Hartford was the main guy who used to like call Earl up and say, "How you feeling? You want a pick? I'll come over." And I'm sure that probably gave him enthusiasm and renewed spirit and probably more longevity.
0: That's cool. It's a good story. And then, so then we followed up with the Johnson Mountain Boys. Celebrating the banjo player Richard Underwood's birthday, we listened to an instrumental that he wrote called Newton Grove. The name of that album is called Let the Whole World Talk. Then we went to the Earls of Leicester. It was a live recording at the CMA Theater, the Country Music Hall of Fame, and we listened to the song My Mother Prays So Loud in Her Sleep. Followed up with Evie Layden. She released an album several years back called Riding the Rooster, and it's an instrumental album. And on each of the tracks, she has a favorite fiddle player that she plays those songs with. And she's a clawhammer banjo picker, so it's like fiddle and banjo songs. And so on this track, she had Sammy Brayman, young fiddle player from the Pacific Northwest, and they did a song called Getting George Bush Upstairs. Sammy Brayman is now part of the young old-timey group, the Onlys. They will be coming to Rocky Grass next week, so good stuff. Then we followed up with Hot Rise doing country blues off of the record Untold Stories. Norman Blake brought us the song Billy Gray off of his album Old and New. And we wrapped up that set with Mile 12 doing Soldiers and Sailors off of their record from a few years back called Onwards. Mile 12 was one of those young bands from the Berklee School of Music, kind of just formed from that, from going to school up there. And one of their well-known members in that band is Bronwyn Keith Hines, who now just goes by Bronwyn because she had a heart. I don't know. She just struggles with that name. But anyway, she's the fiddle player, and when she got done playing with Mile 12, she went to Molly Tuttle and Golden Highway, and now she is a solo artist, and she's doing pretty good at that little solo thing. She's got her own little band and everything, and they go all over the place. So, all right, we're going to get back to the music. Right now, I have queued up some music from the Del McCurry Band. We're going to listen to The Streets of Baltimore and just keep playing you folks music. Thank you for tuning in to the Resibility Breakdown Bluegrass Show on KDUR. 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
0: Thank you, Patrick. All right, you all are tuned into the Buzz Billy Breakdown Bluegrass Show on KDUR, and my name is Stephanie, and Patrick and I are bringing you guys bluegrass music, new, old, and everything in between. Lots of stuff. let's see. We started that last set with the Del McCurry Band. He released an album called The Streets of Baltimore, and that was also the name of the tune we listened to. We followed up with Ola Bell Reed off a record called Ola Bell Reed and Family. We listened to the song Where the Wild, Wild Flowers Grow.
1: So it's a nice clawhammer banjo on that one.
0: Yeah, good stuff from Ola Bell. And then we followed up with Mainers Mountaineers off a record called Good Old Mountain Music. We listened to a song called Run Mountain.
1: That's North Carolina old-time music from before World War II.
0: We followed up with some new music from Frank Evans, banjo player, Canadian, now lives in Nashville. We listened to the song called Let's Sing Our Song. The name of their new album is called Fit for a Dog. Then we have some new music from local guitar slinger, picker, Alex Graff. He has a new album called Someday I'll Tell You the Whole Story. And he has playing on this album Jacob Jolliffe, who's a mandolin player, and Cody Tinnen, who is a bass player. We listened to an instrumental called Klee's World. And it's K-L-E-E apostrophe S World. Then we followed up with the Punch Brothers. They released an album about a decade ago. It's called Who's Feeling Young Now. We listened to the song This Girl, celebrating bass player Paul Cowart's birthday on July 18th. And we wrapped up that song with new music from Lori Lewis and the Right Hands off of the album called Oh California. We listened to the song My True Love Loves Me. All right, we have another long set coming up. Patrick will be back at 8:30 to wrap things up on the radio show. And this next set for the first part of it, we're going to focus on our highlights from High Mountain
1: Hay Fever
0: Bluegrass Festival. I don't know why I blanked. It's in West Cliff, Colorado, and it's a four-day music festival. It starts on Thursday and goes all the way until Sunday. The big days are usually Friday and Saturday because that's also when they have the workshops going on. And so we went over that away and checked out some music from some folks over there.
1: And the workshop stage had air conditioning.
0: Yeah, it was kind of hot.
1: Not that it was that hot, but I mean, it was cooler than Durango.
0: Yeah. We were checking on the temperature for the weekend, and it was like in the 90s in Durango, whereas over that way, it was like in the high 80s. But yeah, it's a good festival. It's a very traditional music festival. And so they did bring some good music, though. Some artists that hardly ever make it out this way. One of them being the Gibson Brothers. Many times as we've been around to bluegrass festivals and musical events in Colorado, they don't seem to come out here that often. And so it was good to see them. It was also good to check out Ralph Stanley II and the Clinch Mountain Boys, because they are another group that don't really make it out here that often. And the Seldom Seen is also another artist that was on our radar. We got to see Special Consensus and talk to Greg Blake for a little bit. And if you know Jeff Scroggins in Colorado, then you know Greg Blake. And then we also got to talk a little bit to Kaya Cater, she was the reason why I wanted to go to High Mountain Hay Fever, just because she's a black clawhammer banjo player. She is a singer-songwriter, and she is a contemporary player, in acoustic player in the scene and stuff. And so,
1: recently of New Dangerfield.
0: Yep. And so those were our highlights from the weekend and stuff. And And so we're going to play some music from each of those folks and everything, and then we'll just go into some other music after that. But we're going to kick this set off with some new music from Ralph Stanley II and the Clinch Mountain Boys. The name of the album is called Rollin' on Rubber Wheels, and that is also the name of the song we're going to listen to.
1: It's written by Carter Stanley,
0: his uncle, and he sounds like his uncle. And
1: yeah.
0: So yeah, that was like the traditional bluegrass music that we got to see from him. It's something that don't really get to see out in Colorado that often. So it's kind of nice to see that, how they handle things on the stage and how they kind of get their audience worked up into a tizzy. So yeah, we're going to listen to that, and then we'll just keep playing you folks music. Thank you for tuning in to the Resbilly Breakdown Bluegrass Show. 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

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Also, on Saturday, July 18th at 3 p.m., the Durango Public Library and Sierra Club of Southwest Colorado will host On Climate Change and the Colorado Climate Superfund. This will take place at the Durango Public Library, 1900 East 3rd Avenue. For more information, email dan@gmail.com. And Dan is spelled with two N's. So DANNTHEK@gmail.com. All right, the set of music started out with Ralph Stanley II and the Clinch Mountain Boys doing Roll On Rubber Wheels from an album by the same name. It's a new album. And the Gibson Brothers gave us Help My Brother from an album of the same name. Seldom Seen gave us the great Fred Neil song Everybody's Talking from Changes. Dry Branch Fire Squad gave us Cowboy Jim from Fanning the Flames. And Special Consensus gave us Snowbird from Great Blue North. That also featured Claire Lynch. And we finished up our recap of High Mountain Hay Fever with Kaya Cater and a song called The Internet from Strange Medicine. And then we finished up our set with Jake Blunt, Didn't It Rain, from The New Faith. All right. Let's see. We got that out of the way. We got that. Next up is Sex in Your Ear. Aaron's in the next room getting ready. It's always a good show, always educational and pretty far outside the box. She also has been playing excellent music, a lot of good music lately. Since she doesn't have a partner, she doesn't do as much, it's not as much talk radio as it used to be. And so she's picking out lots of good music. On behalf of Stephanie and myself, we want to thank you for tuning in to the Resbilly Breakdown Bluegrass Show. And we'll be back next week. So please come back and see us again. Music is medicine. We've got another 28 or so minutes of music to go, but this is our last visit on air. So we'll be saying goodnight right now and then playing some more bluegrass and related music before Aaron takes over. And then we'll talk to you next week. Good night.

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I am your host, Erin Sheher, welcoming you to Sex in Your Ear, the show where we talk about positive sexuality education and I answer your questions. In this episode, I am talking about explicit sexual activity. Please be warned. Welcome back to Tuesday evening, y'all. Thanks to Stephanie and Patrick. Good people, great music. And so you can tune in to the Resbilly Breakdown Bluegrass Show every Tuesday at 6:30 p.m. It's always such a joy, and they're great DJs playing some great, great music. I, of course, am here to answer listener questions. I pulled a bigger set list for, or I guess longer set list for our first play. So I'm going to kind of whip through this intro and get into the listener questions so we have time with that. As always, you can find the anonymous question form at positivesexed.com/SIYE. If you would like your question answered on air, go there. And you can follow us on Blue Sky at Sex in Your Ear. As always, I like to start with a land acknowledgement and then we'll get into the question. We acknowledge the land that Fort Lewis College is situated upon is the ancestral land and territory of the Nuchu people who were forcibly removed by the United States government. We also acknowledge that this land is connected to the communal and ceremonial spaces of the Jicarí Abaxí, Pueblos of New Mexico, Hopi Sinom, and Diné nations. It is important to acknowledge this setting because the narratives of the lands in this region have long been told from dominant perspectives, without full recognition of the original land stewards who continue to inhabit and connect with this land. All right. Thanks, everybody, for listening. Let's get into our first question. Can women really have an orgasm that is not a clitoral orgasm? You betcha. So there's nipple orgasms, there's G-spot, or what some people call like an internal orgasm. There's possible C-spot or anal stimulated orgasms. And then humans, of course, can come with the power of their minds. I know, y'all are like, what? What? No way. Yes, absolutely. So before I dive into like how we accomplish all of these orgasms, I just want to remind folks that orgasms are not required for sexual pleasure. You can enjoy intense and sensual and really pleasurable experiences with other people and not have an orgasm. And so I think some of what happens is there's the myth, there's the patriarchy, there's this misunderstanding, there's this real push. And again, I say the patriarchy because the emphasis is that, oh, well, it's so easy to orgasm for penis owners, for male-bodied folks, for men, right? Then there must be something wrong with women, which is why they're less than. So that's why I bring up the patriarchy, because there's a lot of that messaging in there about, well, if you can't have an orgasm, then there's something wrong with you. And that, of course, is, I have a string of curse words for that. Unacceptable. Let's go with unacceptable. And so I want to start to, as always, not start to, I've been doing this for several years now, I want to remind folks that orgasms are not required for pleasure. So just release that expectation and you will find that you will enjoy and be present in the moment without having to meet somebody else's standard. I've said it before on the show. I'll say it again as we dive into the like logistics of what an orgasm is. The brain is the largest sex organ, followed up by the skin. So we've got these two things that have nothing to do with genitals, right? The bodies themselves have a lot of erogenous zones and areas that can spark arousal. So spaces on the body that we don't think about, that often get overlooked because the emphasis again has been like, oh, we have to play here. We have to be touching the clitoris. We have to be right in and around the genitals in order for things to feel good. And that's just one part of the body. So if we can expand our thinking, be looking holistically at the body, also paying attention to the mind, we're really able to increase that pleasure. So consensually, as always, explore your lover's bodies. Explore your own body. We've talked about masturbation on the show quite a bit. And I encourage folks to
really get to know yourself. And that's what masturbation's so great, right? We want to spend some time exploring our own bodies so that we can explain it to our lovers. But when you're exploring consensually your lover's body, right, listen to the sounds they're making. Pay attention to that. Watch how their body responds. Are they moving away? Are they coming towards you? Are they like, what's happening in that moment? What are they doing? And then ask what they like and don't like. Like, if you notice something about their body, you're like, oh, you're pulling away. Was that too much, too hard, too soft? What about that wasn't working? Get curious, right? And then use more than your hands and mouth. Get consensually creative. You can incorporate toys. You can play with pressure and texture and temperature. So many different ways to engage in this kind of play. We did a whole sensory episode. Gosh, I think that was season two. It was season two. This is a great episode. You should go back and find it. Listen to it. You can find links to past episodes on positivesexed.com/SIYE. So you can go back and find season two. Look for that sensory episode. It's great. And we talk a lot about how do we engage with different ways of playing with the body. So I know I mentioned at the top, right, that humans can come with the power of their minds. This happens typically when we're sleeping and that people will orgasm while they're asleep. And so it might even wake you up. And that's your brain. The person isn't touching their body. No genitals are being stimulated, right? It's that they're dreaming of something. They're fantasizing about something. Their brain is turned on, is turning their body on, and then they orgasm from it. So which is really cool. And I think it's possible to do in your waking hours. And so that's something to really be thinking about, is like, what does it mean to really dive into a fantasy that you have, to really be stimulating your brain in that sensual space, that turn on space, and like really letting that build and build and build. And you might, you know, in your waking hours have to get to that point where you are touching parts of your body to come. But I encourage people to play with that a little bit. I mentioned, of course, the nipples. There are lots of folks, all body types, right? All genders that can come from nipple play. The nipples can be a really highly erogenous zone for some folks, and like a direct connection to their genitals and their arousal and their orgasm. So incorporating that in. The G-spot, of course, we talked about on the show before, is on the internal wall of the vagina. The C-spot is on the opposite wall. And for some folks, it's just that extra added pressure. So like inserting a anal toy can help with that. And so there's some of that like play back and forth. And again, all of this is different for everybody. It's worth exploring your body. It's important to know what works for you, and then really spending some time trying it all out. And doesn't that sound like so much work? Darn, I have to go discover what makes me feel good. I don't know. Big ask. Sorry for the sarcasm, y'all. I am tired this week. All right, let's slide into some new jazz music. We got some new jazz in this week. I'm super excited. We're going to start with La Lucha, and they're kicking us off with their new album Tides and their song Feel Like Making Love. Very apropos. And then more new jazz from Tom Teasley with Fingers. And then I'm going to wrap this set up with some old jazz. Cry Me a River by Ella Fitzgerald, accompanied by the London Symphony Orchestra. And then finally, Blue and Green by Miles Davis. Enjoy, and I'll be back in a bit.

You are listening to Sex in Your Ear on KDUR. It is 9:30 p.m., and I'm back to answer another question. I am talking about explicit sexual activity, so please be warned. All right, y'all, we whipped through a question earlier about orgasms, and following that question is kind of another orgasm question, which is great. So we're going to continue in that theme this evening, and I do hope you enjoyed it. It's a jazz heavy set on the front end, and we're gonna have some more jazz to finish us off tonight. I was in the mood. All right, listener question is, my current partner orgasms very quickly and can't fulfill my needs. How to prolong male erection or how to hold off ejaculation? So kind of two questions here. I am feeling a little bit of like kind of a judgy vibe in the question. And so I just want to like take a step back, and I do this all the time when I'm answering questions from folks, because I'm not in conversation with people. I have to take it kind of at that face value of what's been put on the page, what's been sent in. And just, I feel like I want to encourage people to remember that our individual needs are not always the most important. Not that they're not the most important, and they should be important, but I think there's something about this question that I'm like, have you talked to your partner about this? Do they know that you're asking this question? Would they are they seeking help to prolong their erection? Or is this something you're doing because you want things to be different for you? I guess that's where I'm going with that. And so I would have loved to have been in conversation with this person and like ask those follow-up questions. Like, what is it really that you're looking for? Right. And so maybe the question is I want penetration for longer, or I would like, you know, my pleasure involves this, this, and this. And like, how do I achieve that? Because we can't control other people as much as we try to. Right. And so I don't want to get too sidetracked by that, because I do want to answer the question, but I would like to encourage people to make sure that they're talking to their partners and saying this stuff to them first before coming to someone like me. Like, start with the person that you're engaging in sexual behaviors with. Begin there with kindness and curiosity and support, and see how far that gets you, right? Before you maybe land on the show or on my couch, however that works out. But to answer the specific question, I guess, in the listeners ask is, how do you extend an erection, right? We want to start with masturbation practice. So again, here we are. I was mentioning this before. Masturbation is how we interact with our bodies, ourselves, right? And it's a space where we can do a lot of learning, also maybe some retraining. It's not unusual for penis owners to have masturbated and learned to like masturbate really quickly, because during their formative puberty years, when they were getting curious about their bodies and beginning to masturbate, they often don't have their own private space. They don't have a lot of time. And so it's like a quick thing. And what we end up doing is training the body to be quick, because we don't have time. We don't have privacy. We don't have space, because we don't talk about sex, and we don't create that space, and we don't ask for the privacy and the support, because we don't talk about sex, because it's bad, right? So masturbation practice, let's go back to that. And as an adult engaging in sexual behaviors with other people, you can actually retrain your body and how it is receiving pleasure and how long you're engaging in that. And so my note here is just like, edge yourself. Edging is just a fancy word for prolonging, right? It's about taking yourself right to the edge and then backing off, right? And doing it again and doing it again, and doing it again, until finally you allow yourself to ejaculate or orgasm. So for penis owners, ejaculation and orgasm happen like really close together, so close together that we think they are simultaneous, that is something that occurs together. An orgasm is something that's separate, and ejaculation is something that's separate. You can work through meditation and a lot of body practice. This is called Tantra, of course,
through that work to separate those two so that you can orgasm without ejaculation. But that's a practice. That's like graduate level work. And most folks are, we're not there. And that's okay. You don't have to be at a tantra level. But it's important to recognize that those two are typically, right, tied together, which is why when we talk about coming and things like that, the image we have is that there's some sort of release. And this is very tied up in the messaging around orgasms and the patriarchy's view that it's so easy for men. And here, this is what it looks like. So this is how it's supposed to be. And this is what I was talking about at the top of the show, where there isn't space for vagina owners, female-bodied folks, right, to experience pleasure without this like pressure of orgasm. And same for, you know, penis owners. There is this idea that this is what you're supposed to do and that you can't enjoy pleasure in any other way, which is why we have the little blue pill and all its knockoffs, right? Because you have to get hard to experience pleasure, which is not true. And you have to ejaculate in order to have been like having sex with someone. It's a very narrow definition. Also not true. Okay, sorry, I wandered off topic. Let's come back a little bit. So edging, again, it can help train your body to just last a little bit longer, or maybe a lot longer, depending. And so that's a practice. So, oh darn, I'm assigning homework. You have to go masturbate. I know. Man, I am just full of terrible news for folks tonight. All right. The next nugget I wanted to talk about is communication. And I wrote it in all capital letters and bolded it and highlighted it. You have to talk to your partners about what is happening. You have to say this stuff out loud, right? Like when we're in that position, when you're doing that thing, I just can't, I'm going to finish. I'm going to ejaculate. I'm going to come. I'm going to orgasm. Like I can't hold off when we're doing that thing or when you're doing that one thing with the thing, like it's just too much. Okay. So you have to talk about it. Because what you can do then is like, oh, well, I would love for you to last a little bit longer. I'll stop doing that thing that really makes it work for you. So you have to say the words out loud. You're going to have to say words out loud in the middle of sex. I know, awkward, strange. Nobody wants to do it. You have to say things like, I need you to slow down. Or I need to pause for a second. Let's just hold this pose, right? Sit in it. You have to say the things out loud. Same with like a little to the left, a little to the right, up and down, faster, slower, harder, softer, whatever. You have to communicate. The words have to come out of your head because nobody can read your mind and they have to be said out loud. Same goes for the person who asked this question. If you're having issues with your sexual relationship and you're like, I'm not enjoying this because I need X, Y, and Z and you come too early, they can't fix it. They can't even attempt to try to fix it if you're not saying this out loud to them, right? And recognizing that identity, that like the virility and the masculinity, like all sorts of things are wrapped up in orgasming and performance during sex. And so when we bring these things up, when we communicate, we want to be kind, right? We want to be empathetic. We're not perfect. Nobody's perfect. And so really when we're reaching out and trying to say these things out loud, coming from that place of like, I'm craving this and I'd like to get to this place. And what helps me is if I'm being penetrated for a long time in this way, right? And so you might have to supplement and use toys, right? Your partner ejaculates and they're done, but they still want to be touching your body. They want to pleasure you. And that's maybe when you get a dildo out, like, there are options. It doesn't always have to be what is portrayed as the only type of sex, which is penis inserted into vagina. And I'm making an assumption about the gender of the person who wrote this in, but which is my bad, and I should not make that. But the idea of penetration has to be occurring in order for this, like, right, in order for pleasure to occur, for orgasms to occur, for sex to have happened. And we know that's not true. If you've been listening to the show, we know that's not true. The other thing with communication is you can practice edging with them. So it's something you can do together, right? You go right to the edge and then you back off, right to the edge and you back off again. I also recommend switching up positions. So having the penis owner lay on their back,
being in that position uses like fewer muscles and can help relax the pelvic floor. So it kind of staves off the orgasm, because the orgasm is just those pelvic floor muscles, right? Contracting and releasing. And when they're already tense because they're in a specific position, it's easier. It gets them there quicker. And so if we can help them relax by having them lay on their back, things might last a little longer. All right. So that's that question. I really want to encourage you to communicate, reach out, talk to your people, do it with kindness. All right. The final step for tonight is going to start with Baby Rose on Urinalism, singing Is This Love? And then we're going to have some more new jazz for y'all with Seamus Blake and Come Dance With Me. And then I found a new gem in the new music section with Spooky Man. So it's kind of like a big band-esque vibe there. It's called, and they're going to be playing Where Lights Were Low. I just love this. It was such a fun song to find. And then finally, I dug back into the older jazz section and I pulled out Willow Weep For Me by Lena Horne. So good final set for y'all. If you want your questions answered live on the show, please submit them to positivesexed.com/SIYE. Stay tuned in to KDUR 91.9 and 93.9 FM or streaming on KDUR.org to hear Rock en Español and all its fusions with Fantasía Sí, hosted by La Noctámbula. I'm going to get that right one of these days. All right, y'all. Thanks for coming.

Estamos en La Fantasía Sí hasta la medianoche. Programming on KDUR is made possible by the Durango Telegraph, Durango's independent weekly newspaper that is available everywhere in, around, and outside of town. The Durango Telegraph has provided a mix of news, entertainment, opinion, and advice with coverage of local events and happenings in a weekly package for over 20 years. More information can be found by calling the Telegraph offices at 970-259-0133. The Durango Telegraph, think outside the box. Noctámbulos, la onda del programa de hoy es que vale la pena formar parte de este huracán. Our set is infused with songs about storms, water, and things that spin like a cyclone. It's also a celebration of the rains we've been getting here in the Southwest. We hope they keep coming. The track we're hearing now is from Swiss artist Danit, Cuatro Vientos. We're hearing a remix. The track was originally released on her album Alientos. Barcelona-based band Dorian, La Tormenta de Arena, from their 10 años y un día out in 2015. And that album was a 10-year acoustic unplugged release that reinvented their past tracks. We heard Buenos Aires-based Tigre Uli, La Tormenta, Sombra de Tiburón was their album out in 2024. And we opened with Rómulo Froes, Décima Hora, from his disco Das Horas, out in 2018. Noctámbulos, muchas gracias por hacernos compañía. Estoy aquí con mi corazón, Andrea, and I am gifted to be in her company. She helped curate a lot of this set, so if you're hearing something you like, she probably picked it. And I'm so grateful to be in the company of these fantastic artists. Queued up, we've got Eli, who is Eliseo da Silva Barra. As Turbinas Están Ligadas, originally released in 1971.

Noctámbulos. Estamos en La Fantasía C on KDUR Durango. It is 10:40 p.m. We've got Argentine artist Juana Molina taking us through. It makes sense that she was a professional comedian before she started releasing her music. The way she pulls with the heartstrings, I think, would make her good at both those things. We're hearing Indignan a un Zorzal from her album out last year, Doga. Prior to Molina, we heard Corroscada out of Vitoria in the Basque Country, Spain, Descatalogada from their 1987 album Por las Buenas Costumbres. Out of Monterrey, Mexico, Panda, Mi Huracán Llevaba Tu Nombre, from their remastered release out in 2020, Todos Somos Panda. Out of São Paulo, we heard the all-female band founded in 1982, Mercenarias. Locos Sentimentos was the track from their release, Cade As Armas. And y'all, that band is still around. Their only remaining original member is bassist Sandra Cautinho. Out of Madrid, we heard The Quintet. Formed in 1985, Ataque de Caspa. They never got a record deal in the 80s, and they got back together, I think, in 2014. Out of Maceió, Brazil, Wado y el Realismo Fantástico, Tormenta, from their 2004 release, A Farsa do Samba Nublada. And that brought us up to Eli with As Turbinas Están Ligadas. Queued up, we've got Cimarrón.

Noctambulos, we've currently got Bike out of São Paulo. We will again count this as our bike track of the week. Essencia Real is a track from their album out last year, Noise Meditations. Out of Santiago, Chile, Fuyu y La Fantasma, Vale la Pena Intentar, from their 2023 release El Pacífico Albergará Nuestros Huesos. And that track is the namesake of our mood tonight, which is Vale la Pena Formar Parte de Este Huracán. Out of Paya, we heard Os Trincaos, Deixa a Gira Gira, from their self-titled album, originally released in 1973. We heard a Smithsonian Folkways recording of Cimarrón, El Gavilán, Joropo Music from the Plains of Colombia, that was released in 2011. And that brought us up to Juana Molina from her album out last year, Doga. Noctámbulos, estamos en La Fantasía C on KDUR Durango. It is 11 p.m. KDUR is supported by the Community Concert Hall at Fort Lewis College. The concert hall presents a free performance by Fantastic Cat in downtown Durango at Buckley Park on Thursday, July 16th at 5:30 p.m. More information can be found at durangoconcerts.com or by calling 970-247-7657. We've got Bike taking us along. And following Bike queued up, we've got Tony Tornado, Uma Idea. Bueno, que se queden en esta fantasía.

Noctámbulos. Estamos en La Fantasía C on KDUR Durango. It's 10:32 p.m. and we will be together until midnight. We've currently got Adrian Quesada with Hermanos Gutierrez. Primos is the track from Quesada's Boleros Psicodélicos out last year. Prior to this combo, we heard Jarabe de Palo, Agua, from their 1998 album Depende. Jarabe de Palo split up in 2020 after the untimely death of singer, songwriter, guitarist Pau Donés. Out of Santo Domingo, República Dominicana, Joséan Jacobo, Tengo un Lío, from his Ensemble Ethereo EP out in 2024. Rio Group, Uruau, Eucalyptus, from their 2021 release Ingrame. I love what they say about themselves on their Bandcamp page. They are a child of downtown, born at night, and attends the parties at dawn. And I'm honored as a noctambula to be hanging out with them here at the KDUR studio through the airwaves. Out of Temuco, Chile, Ojos de Perro Azul. White Jaffe was the track from their 2018 self-titled album. Another group out of Chile, Calfu, name of the track is in the Mapudungun language, also known as the Mapuche language. Tami Pauma Mu Calfu Chau from their Draun Reunion album out in 2017. We heard that track in Mapuche language. Out of Córdoba, Argentina, Los Cocineros with No Te Rías de Mí from their En Vivo en el Comedia release, recorded live. That came out in 2023. We opened with Tony Tornado. Queued up, we have Ignacio de Portico.

Noctámbulos, we've reached midnight. Muchísimas gracias por hacerme compañía. Y gracias, Andrea, por hacerme compañía. It's definitely been the best time I've had up here at the studio. We've got Barcelona-based band Dame Aria, Centro de Gravidad, bringing us down from el huracán of this set. Out of Minas Gerais, we heard Marina Sena, Meu Paraíso Seu Eu, from her album out in 2023, Vicio Inherente. Sotomayor, siblings based in Mexico City, Si No Duermo, we heard from their album out this year, Wabi Sabi. Mexican Institute of Sound with Meridian Brothers, Ida, Ia, Satire of La Inteligencia Artificial. That's from their album out this year, Ruido Tovar. Out of Murcia, Spain, Crudo Pimento, Delas, que es una sigla, it's an acronym, I'm not sure what it stands for. We heard Pantame from their 2019, that is their 2019 release. The track was Delas. Out of Rio, Bobo Bebe y Ana Frango Eléctrico, Policía do Mundo, from their release out in 2020, Briga de Familia. Out of Barcelona, Guitarrica de la Fuente. I find that track really haunting. Conticinio was the track, and that was a single out in 2018. Argentine artist Anabella Cartolano, Un Recuerdo, from her album out in 2024, Sur. Out of Posadas, Argentina, Ignacio del Pórtico, Teoría de la Intuición, from their album Mudanza out this year. That brought us up to Adrian Quesada with Hermanos Gutiérrez. Y bueno, noctámbulos, you've been tuned into La Fantasía C on KDUR Durango. Nos vemos en dos semanas. Y hasta entonces, que viva la fantasía de verdad.

Elmer Bishop. That's all for tonight. Thank you. Hey, it's 6 o'clock, y'all. Look here. We recorded all this. This is going to be our third album, and thank you for your support. You're all on it. We ain't going to send you no check, but thanks for your help.

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if I had a broom, I could do that thing. Seen that thing where they, yeah, right, where that clown sweeps the spotlight into the thing. It's weird, somebody following you around with a light. That's all right, I'm just...

Hi, this is Amanda Ceballos from Austin, Texas, and you're listening to the Music for La Plata County and Beyond right here on KDUR Durango, also heard at KDUR.org.

0: BBC News with David Harper. The US military has launched a fresh wave of strikes against Iran for the fifth day in a row as the battle for control of the Strait of Hormuz escalates. US Central Command says the latest barrage is designed to degrade Tehran's military capacity to attack commercial shipping in the waterway. Iran has continued to target what it says are US military targets in the region. Barbara Platt-Usher reports from Jerusalem.
1: This is a pattern that has been intensifying over Iran's insistence that it keep control of the Strait of Hormuz. Tehran now says the waterway will stay closed until the U.S. stops bombing. Its Revolutionary Guards are threatening to expand attacks to include other routes that are used to export oil and gas. President Trump has reimposed a punishing naval blockade, and he's again said he might target Iran's power plants and bridges if it doesn't return to negotiations, which could be considered a war crime.
0: Ukraine and the European Union have agreed to establish joint projects to scale up the production of drones. Ukraine has developed a highly sophisticated industry to fight the Russian invasion and has sold its expertise to 9 countries, including the Gulf states. Speaking in Kyiv, the European Commission President Ursula von der Leyen said the deal would combine Ukraine's ingenuity with European industrial capacity.
2: Europe has so much to learn from you about the ingenuity of your defense industry, about the speed with which innovation moves from the front line to production, about your ability under the most difficult circumstances to adapt, innovate, and build the capabilities that modern warfare demands.
0: Argentina's vice president has stoked tension ahead of the World Cup semi-final with England by directly linking the match to the Falklands War of the 1980s. On social media, Victoria Villarreal branded the English pirates and usurpers. Her message contradicts the position of Argentina's coach, Lionel Scaloni, who says it's just a football match and should not be mixed up with sad events of the past. The US authorities have increased security ahead of the game in Atlanta because of the historic tensions. Vietnamese police investigating an international diamond smuggling network have raided more than 20 businesses and charged 3 shop owners in Ho Chi Minh City. They're suspected of illegal activities worth nearly $11 million, Anna Pissarro reports.
3: The charging of 3 shop owners is part of an expanded probe into a network allegedly operated by Indian nationals from Hong Kong. Investigators said the suspects used social media platforms to contact Indian suppliers, arrange purchases and smuggle diamonds into Vietnam for resale at lower prices. Earlier this month, police arrested the former head of the gem certification company Pien Jade Laboratory, a subsidiary of Vietnam's leading Phu Nha Jewelry. In a statement, PNJ acknowledged the investigation, but said any offences were down to individual liability.
0: World News from the BBC. Tensions have escalated in Pakistan-administered Kashmir as security forces attempt to stop protesters marching on the main city of Muzaffarabad to demand more political representation. More than 4,000 security personnel have been deployed to prevent further violence after 10 people were killed on Tuesday. Australia's government has announced wide-ranging proposals to make the burgeoning AI sector more accountable to artists and to lessen the impact of data centres. The Prime Minister, Anthony Albanese, said legislation would be introduced to prevent AI firms from exploiting Australian books, art and music without the consent of the artists who created it. He also detailed curbs on resource-hungry data centres. A court in Kenya has dismissed a petition

0: from the country's Rastafarian community to legalise cannabis for religious use. They argued marijuana formed a central part of Rastafarian worship. Akisa Wandera reports from Nairobi.
1: The Rastafari Society of Kenya argued in court it was not seeking to legalize cannabis for everyone, but wanted a limited religious exemption allowing Rastafarians to grow, possess, and use the drug privately during worship without fear of arrest. But the government held that creating such an exemption would undermine Kenya's anti-drug laws, making them harder to enforce and posing a public health risk. Justice Bahati Mwamuye, in his ruling, said the Rastafarians had failed to prove that cannabis is an essential practice of their faith and that Kenya's ban on the drug is a justified limit on constitutional rights.
0: There's evidence that the boom in electric vehicles in China is helping insulate the country from the rise in petrol prices brought about by the war in the Gulf. China consumed 10% less petrol in May than a year earlier, owing to growing EV sales and greater use of electric ride-sharing services. One analyst with JP Morgan said the conflict may have accelerated behavioural changes already underway, leaving China structurally less dependent on oil. BBC News.
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Good morning. This is KDUR 91.9 FM and 93.9 FM, serving La Plata County and beyond. All right, we just heard from Lori Lewis and the Right Hands. They gave us Down That Lonesome Road from their new release, Oh, California. Excuse my squeaky mic stand. And before Lori Lewis, Greg Blake with Hills of My Home, featuring Lori Lewis. Band of Rooks gave us My Old Tattoo. And that takes care of that. 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All right, well, we'll just get right back to the music. We've got some Biscuit Burners lined up here.

All right. Excuse me. Doc Watson there with Greenville Trestle High. And before that, it was Money from Backline. That's from their new release, Turning New Ground. And started that set off with the Biscuit Burners, Monkey Wrench Gang, from their release, Take Me Home. And let's see, time for the weather. Currently 55 degrees, that'd be 13 degrees Celsius. And we're looking at mostly sunny today with a high of 90. Then thunderstorms likely. Tonight, low of 52, showers likely, then a slight chance of showers. And it's pretty much like that the rest of the week. Thursday, we're looking at a high of 86. Chance of thunderstorms. Thursday night, low of 50. Yeah. Looks like that's it. That's about what it's going to do this the rest of this week. All right. On Tuesday, July 21st, at 6 p.m., the Durango Public Library will host a book sculpting course. This class will feature instruction on how to turn a book into a three-dimensional sculpture. This class is for adults and teens. All materials are provided and admission is free. The Durango Public Library is located at 1900 East 3rd Avenue. For more information, visit durangogov.org/library. Okay, that takes care of that. We've got some new music from Alex Graff. Alex Graff, Jacob Joliffe, and Cody Tenen. And we'll listen to this title track of the new release, Someday I'll Tell You the Whole Story.

All right. Trey Hensley there with Up on Cripple Creek from his new release, Can't Outrun the Blues. And prior to that, we heard the Cannons Jug Stompers with Walk Right In. Alex Graff started that set off with Someday I Will Tell You the Whole Story, and that's the title track to his newest CD. Hot off the presses, as they say. 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And you are listening to KDUR, and this is the Wake and Bake Bluegrass Show. I'm Doug, and it's a borderline thrill being up here putting out music for you. I hope you're all listening. And hope you're enjoying it as much as I am. All right. We've got the father of bluegrass now, Bill Monroe.

Cody Norris' show has a new release entitled Spirit of America, and off of that we heard Back in the Country. And, excuse me, the Bass Mountain Boys with 18 Wheels, that's the title track to that release. And started out with Bill Monroe, In the Pines. All right, the time is 7 a.m., oh, excuse me. And Counterspin is a weekly program from Fairness and Accuracy in Reporting, the independent media watchdog group. 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That's us. Thank you so much for listening. We're going to start this next set with Gid Tanner and his Skillet Liquors.

Programming on KDUR is made possible by the Durango Telegraph. Durango's independent weekly newspaper that is available everywhere in and around and outside of town. Excuse me. The Durango Telegraph has provided a mix of news, entertainment, opinion, and advice with coverage of local events and happenings in a weekly package for over 20 years. More information can be found by calling the Telegraph offices at 970-259-0133. The Durango Telegraph. Think outside the box. All right. We ended that set with the Badly Bent local favorites, and that was all that's left. Bad Livers gave us Hollywood Blues and started that set off with Gid Tanner and his Skillet Lickers with Soldier's Joy. All right, well, that takes care of that. Let's get back to the music. What do we got? Oh, yeah. Billy Strings lined up for us here.

0: Let's see here. What did we just listen to? Shady Grove from the Prairie Ramblers. Before that, it was Magic Tuber String Band from their new release, Heavy Water, and that was Blooms in the Rapids. Veranda with Sans Ardion. Excuse my French. That was Veranda. Billy Strings started the set off with Don't Be Calling Me at 4 a.m. All right. Excuse me. We'll do some climate connections.
1: I'm Dr. Anthony Lizerwitz, and this is Climate Connections. A new paint job on your house could be an opportunity to make your home look and feel a little cooler. So-called cool exterior walls are coated with paints or other materials that efficiently reflect the sun's rays and emit heat that's been absorbed.
2: The material stays cooler in the sun, and this helps to cool the outdoor air around the exterior wall, as well as reduce the amount of solar heat gain into the building.
1: Audrey McGarrell is with the Cool Roof Rating Council. The nonprofit tests how roofing materials and exterior paints and finishes perform as cool surfaces. Light colors naturally reflect more visible sunlight, so many cool wall products are white. But cool walls come in darker colors, too. Some paints are made with special pigments that reflect the sun's near-infrared radiation, which is invisible but transmits heat. Those paints do cost more, but McGarrell says the investment often pays off over time because cool walls help cut air conditioning costs. So she suggests people in warm climates consider cool walls when it's time to repaint.
2: Thinking about how comfortable and energy efficient your home is going to be 10, 15, 20 years down the road, it's important to consider all aspects of resilience to heat.
1: Climate Connections is produced by the Yale Center for Environmental Communication. 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
0: All right, currently 55 degrees, and that's 13 degrees Celsius. And we're looking at mostly sunny throughout the week, with thunderstorms in the afternoon. Highs today, the highs should be 90, lows in the 50s. And that's pretty much the way it's going to be for the rest of the week, with showers likely in the afternoon and evenings. And there you have it. All right. Eli West has a new release titled Shape of the Sway, and we're going to hear Rocks and Trees from that.

You're listening to KDUR Durango, and this is the Astro of the Day Report with Jamie, Rhiannon, and Rye from Three of Cups Astrology. This is Rye with your report for Wednesday, July 15th, 2026. Welcome to our midway checkpoint for the most astrologically relevant month on record. Ever? Maybe. Have you had any big shifts in your personal life? In your community? What about on a larger scale? How's the good old US of A doing anyway? Today revisits the sudden shift in energy we danced with at the beginning of the month as Uranus makes a sextile to Neptune. And we like sextiles. They're a harmonious aspect that can feel really supportive, and in this instance can bring about a sudden restructuring in ideals or beliefs. Some wonky psychological knots or heavy spiritual beliefs might suddenly find themselves resolved today. Or you might find yourself with a new desire to dive into astrology, spirituality, or even psychology. On a collective scale, the ideals we want to represent our city, state, and country might become more prominent. To lean into the last bit of Leo Moon energy for the month, find your inner lioness in movie starring Jane Fonda. This has been your daily report with Three of Cups Astrology. Tune back in tomorrow for more on what magic the stars are getting up to.

Jim Hurst in the background from his new release, Travels in Time. And we're listening to We're listening to Back Home in Alabama. Before that, it was Frank Evans. Crow Medicine Show gave us Beautiful Land, and the Johnson Mountain Boys with My Better Days. Zoe and Chloe with Her Bright Smile Haunts Me Still. Eli West started that out with Rocks and Trees. Animus Trading has been a proud supporter of KDUR for over 30 years. Animus Trading has apparel, accessories, and gifts for the whole family, and is located at 740

0: The US says it's launched another wave of strikes on Iran as the struggle for control of the Strait of Hormuz intensifies, along with the rhetoric on both sides.
1: We're going to knock out all their power plants. We're going to knock out all their bridges unless they get to the table and negotiate.
0: Well, look at how the conflict is weakening Iran's influence over its neighbour, Iraq. Also today, as England and Argentina prepare for their World Cup semi-final, we'll hear about a fraught relationship that goes back many decades.
2: From a British point of view, this is a football rivalry which has not been renewed for 20-odd years. From an Argentinian point of view, it's a political rivalry as well.
0: Plus, Australia's plans to regulate AI and its energy-hungry data centres. And why are so many modern novels about the murder of women? All that and more after the news.
3: BBC News with David Harper. The US military has launched a fresh wave of strikes against Iran for a fifth day as battle for the control of the Strait of Hormuz escalates. US Central Command says the latest barrage is designed to degrade Tehran's military capacity to attack commercial shipping in the waterway. Iran has continued to target what it says are US military targets in the region. Barbara Plett-Usher in Jerusalem has the latest.
4: This is a pattern that we've seen for about a week now, and it has been intensifying as the dispute has intensified. Iran is now saying that the strait will remain closed until the Americans stop bombing. Iran's Revolutionary Guards have also upped the stakes a bit. They have said they might expand their attacks to other routes that are used for exporting oil and gas, not just the Strait of Hormuz.
3: Ukraine and the European Union have agreed to establish joint projects to scale up production of drones. Speaking in Kyiv, the European Commission President Ursula von der Leyen said the deal would combine Ukraine's ingenuity and experience with European industrial capacity.
5: From the technology and production of the drones to the supply chains needed to sustain the capacity, or crucially to the knowledge on using radar systems, ground stations or sensors. We must tap into this together, because we know the threats that Europe faces in this area.
3: President Trump has insisted that vehicle stops by ICE immigration enforcement agents must continue, less than a day after his administration announced their suspension. Mr. Trump said that they were one of the agency's most important tools, despite them leading to two fatal shootings within a week. Argentina's vice president has stoked tension ahead of the World Cup semi-final with England by directly linking the match to the Falklands War of the 1980s. In a social media post, Victoria Villarroel branded the English pirates and usurpers. Mimi Swaby reports.
6: Argentina and England will resume one of international football's most storied rivalries at the Atlanta Stadium, with historic tension playing a part in the pre-match build-up. Argentina's vice president's message has added fuel to the fire, but her message contradicts the position of Argentina's coach, Lionel Scaloni, who says it's just a football match. History makes it very emotional, but it should not be mixed up with sad events of the past. An Argentine War Veterans Federation has also called on fans to focus on football rather than politics. The US has increased security ahead of the game because of the tensions.
3: The British Prime Minister Keir Starmer has received a standing ovation from MPs following his final Prime Minister's questions in Parliament. 5 days before leaving office, Sir Keir said the country was now in a better place than when he had taken office. On Monday, Andy Burnham will become Prime Minister, and Sir Keir pledged his wholehearted support to his successor. This is the latest world news from the BBC. Thailand has invited the Burmese president Min Aung Hlaing on an official visit. It will be his first such trip to the neighbouring nation since he stepped down as the military leader of Myanmar. Thailand's foreign minister said it was best to bring Myanmar back into the fold. Mr. Hlaing led the coup that ousted Aung San Suu Kyi in 2021. Tensions have escalated in Pakistan-administered Kashmir as security forces attempt to stop protesters marching on the main city of Muzaffarabad to demand more political representation. More than 4,000 security personnel have been deployed to prevent further violence. Our global affairs reporter Anbarasan Edirajan has more detail.
7: Civil society groups have been protesting for weeks, asking for reforms in the regional assembly, saying 12 seats allocated for those who migrated from the Indian side, they should not be given to them because these people live outside the Kashmir region in other parts of Pakistan, and it gives them overwhelming influence in the affairs of the running of the Legislative Assembly. But all these groups are operating under the name of Joint

0: Awami Action Committee, and this group was banned by the Pakistani government in June, and more than 25 people have been killed in the violence.
1: Officials in Germany say unexploded munitions are hampering efforts to tackle a large wildfire in a national park. Concerns over the ordnance at an abandoned military training site in Mecklenburg-Western Pomerania have forced emergency responders to keep at least 1,000 metres away. A local spokesperson said the safety cordon also ruled out the use of helicopters to quench the flames. Japan's largest frozen food maker says a cyber attack could lead to shortages at branches of Kentucky Fried Chicken and a popular sushi chain. Nichirei said the attack had disrupted operations at several of its subsidiaries, including those making deliveries to its clients. The company mentioned system failures caused by unauthorized access. BBC News.
2: Hello and welcome to NewsHour from the BBC World Service. We're coming to you live from London. I'm James Menendez. And our top story today is the battle for control for the Strait of Hormuz, that crucial waterway for exports out of the Gulf region. And it is a battle that seems to be intensifying by the day. A little earlier, the US military said it had carried out a new wave of strikes on targets in Iran, lasting an hour and a half. That follows a much longer bombardment overnight. That sound from footage released by US Central Command. It says its barrages are designed to degrade Iran's ability to attack commercial shipping in the strait. The rhetoric on both sides is also becoming more aggressive. Iran has threatened to block off other trading routes in the region. And this was President Trump speaking to Fox News last night.
3: Next week it gets really bad for them because next week comes the power plants. Next week comes the bridges. We're going to knock out all their power plants. We're going to knock out all their bridges unless they get to the table and negotiate.
2: Iran's Deputy Foreign Minister Kazem Gharibabadi said on Tuesday that the US was seeking to prevent Tehran from exercising what he described as effective sovereignty over the Strait of Hormuz and accused the US of tearing up the recently signed Memorandum of Understanding.
4: Iran never left the negotiation table. It was the United States that destroyed the Islamabad Memorandum of Understanding. We haven't done such a thing. The fact that they want Iran to return to negotiations is a request that will not be fulfilled. With the criminal activities of the US, the Islamic Republic of Iran will not be the first country to request negotiations with them. We will not request negotiations with the United States.
2: Well, all this is having an impact on politics in the region as countries prepare for prolonged disruption. In a moment, we'll hear about plans to revive an oil pipeline between Iraq and Syria and how the conflict is changing Iraq itself. Indeed, the Iraqi Prime Minister Ali al-Zaidi was at the White House in Washington yesterday. President Trump praised what he called the country's tremendous potential because of its oil resources.
5: Look, Baghdad, I think, and I and this country, we're going to make some tremendous music together. We haven't been dealing very much over the last 4 or 5 years with the previous administration. Iraq has tremendous potential because of their oil and because of other things, but because of their oil. And we're going to be doing a lot of deals. We're going to create a lot of jobs for both countries. And we're going to be taking out a lot of oil. A lot of oil is coming out. And the American companies are doing it, mostly American companies now. They don't want to do business with others. They want to do business with America, and that's good.
2: Well, with shipping through the Strait of Hormuz so disrupted, the search continues for other ways to get the region's supplies of crude oil and natural gas out to world markets. One possible route is an old, largely disused oil pipeline between Kirkuk in northern Iraq and Banias on Syria's Mediterranean coast. The US State Department has said it is supporting efforts now to restore the pipeline with the help of American firms. However, it won't be easy. Let's talk to Andrew Tabler, Syria expert at the think tank, the Washington Institute. Andrew's in Damascus at the moment and joins us on the line. Welcome to NewsHour. What sort of state is the pipeline in?
6: The existing Kirkuk-Banias pipeline is derelict and non-functioning. The Syrian civil war really did it in, but for decades it's been either bombed and closed by the United States in 2003, and also then by a lot of other parties and been subject to dispute. Some of it is remaining in the Syrian grid, but it also doesn't function. So a new one would need to be built.
2: I mean, you're in Damascus. You're talking to the people involved. I mean, is this a goer, do you think?
6: Well, what's about to be announced, I think, will be a memorandum of understanding. It will not be a contract. It's a big difference, of course. But it is ambitious. It will, as I understand it, involve a pipeline that would carry about 1 million barrels of oil a day, depending on what speed, from Iraq out to the Syrian coast for export. And that would involve an investment, a very large investment, and which is rumored to be or estimated to be about $10 billion. But of course, there are a lot of figures being thrown around out there.
2: How difficult will it be to secure the pipeline? I mean, now and in the future?
6: I would say very. Those parts of Syria and Iraq are heavily dominated traditionally by ISIS, and also Shia militia operate there that are aligned with Iran. So there's a large swath of territory. Anytime you have fixed infrastructure like that, energy infrastructure, it's going to be a target for sabotage. The designers of this apparently have some ideas. They think that they can secure it. They are going to put some fiber optic lines and other electronic ways of monitoring the pipeline route. But also, of course, there's been a change in government in Damascus, and it has a different relationship with the tribes in that area. Iraq is another thing. But it's probably the biggest question overhanging this, because traditionally, security and disputes over transit fees have done in pipelines in the Middle East in the past.
2: Yeah. Do you think international companies are ready to start making these sorts of long-term investments in infrastructure in Syria?
6: Yeah, this is a really good question. So there are things which are, so far, the contracts that have been announced have been low-hanging fruit. And what I mean by that is, you know, American companies going into Syrian Petroleum Corporation fields and trying to increase production. That, you know, fairly lower risk. Building a pipeline is a whole other thing. But the understanding is that this project, if it ever gets to becomes fruition or gets to fruition, it would be a consortium of companies, and some of which would be American, and that they would operate on a build, operate, transfer basis. Again, the details aren't out there, and they may be announced in the coming days.
2: But briefly, I mean, it does rely on stability in Syria, political stability, doesn't it?
6: It does, and you know, political Syria is traditionally the, or one of the world's most unstable countries in the 20th century and in this century. However, there is a real need. I think it's a combined thing. The Syrian people are exhausted from war. They need to rebuild their country, and they need to find a way to get some money to do that. And the Iraqis now, because of this closing of the Straits of Hormuz, they're probably hurting among the most. So therefore, they have a good reason to work together. And the question is, will the Iranians allow this to take place without sabotage? I would doubt it, but you know, anything's possible.
2: Andrew, thank you very much indeed. Andrew Tabler of the Washington Institute, joining us from the Syrian capital, Damascus. Well, the war between Iran and the US is also driving other shifts in the region, especially when it comes to Iraq, one of Iran's closest allies since the demise of Saddam Hussein more than 20 years ago. Kamran Palani is senior fellow at the Middle East Peace and Security Forum at the American University of Kurdistan and joins us. Kamran, thanks very much for being with us on NewsHour. You've written a piece called Iran is Losing Iraq. Why is it moving away from Tehran?
7: First of all, thank you so much for having me. When I wrote that Iran's influence is on the decline, or is losing Iraq, I should clarify, I meant that from a comparative perspective. You know, if you look back 10 years ago, Iran's position was quite different. Iran was in a much stronger position in the country, overwhelmed Iraq's different sectors. That said, Iran still has tools as at its disposal. It has, over the past two decades, it has deeply infiltrated into Iraqi institutions and various sectors of society. But here is what has changed, and that is the core of my thesis and my article. Iran's allies, I mean proxies and militias, are no longer able to unilaterally define the narrative. They are increasingly on the defensive. You know, a very important development is that, first of all, the Iran-US rivalry or competition in Iraq should not be seen as a winner-take-all or a single round. We are looking at an ongoing series of contests and rounds. Right now, the U.S. has shown, especially in the current government formation, the U.S. has shown more leverage in this round, and it has vetoed who is going to be the prime minister. It has demonstrated a stronger influence of the direction of the current government. All of this collectively lead us to a new reality. Iran in general is on the decline rather than on the rise in the country.
2: And in terms of the militias, the Iran-backed militias, I mean, they did seem to operate as a state within a state. I mean, is it that their power has waned, or is it that their interests have now changed?
7: So, first of all, the Iraqi militias, there are different types of militias, all of them collectively, at least on paper, integrated into Iraq's defense about 10 years ago. They are all paid by the Iraqi government, but many of them respond to the government in Tehran rather than the government in Baghdad. So that has been significant barrier to any development of Iraq becoming an independent actor in the region. So being paid by the government, by the country, but also by responding, being loyal to other to the capital in the neighboring state. That's the first point. The second point, let's be honest, you know, in the political vocabulary of our analysis, we don't mention that Iran has military bases inside Iraq. But these Iraqi militias have been acting as military bases and facilities for Iran over the past two decades in the country, deeply weakening the country. So what is changing at the moment, some of the militias who have not been completely Iranian proxies, such as Sarayat Salam belonging to Muqtada Sadr and others, now are announcing their integration into the state forces, creating a new political environment that if you want to be vocal in Iraq's politics, you need to act as a political actor rather than a military actor. So all of these push the Iran-backed militias inside the country into the corner, into the margins of Iraq's politics.
2: And just very briefly then, I mean, is this shift going to be welcomed by people, pleased to reduce their dependence on Iran?
7: Definitely. It is a significant, it's a very popular move, but let's be honest, it requires time. It requires a lot of work from the Iraqi government to demonstrate its agency. Iran, just a few months ago, 3 months ago, Iran-backed militias turned Iraq into a battlefield, attacking not only the American bases in the country, but also attacking its own infrastructure and bases, including a lot of the attacks took place inside the Kurdistan region. So all of this has been taking place with no accountability.
2: Kamran, we'll have to leave it there. I'm afraid we're out of time. Kamran Palani there, speaking to us from Iraqi Kurdistan. You're listening to NewsHour. Still to come on the programme, the animated adaptation of George Orwell's acclaimed fable, Animal Farm.
8: All animals are equal, but some are more equal than others.
9: I remember vividly reading it on the bus when I was about, I think I was, either 11 or 12 years old. And it was one of the first sort of young adult books that affected me emotionally. Just the way that the animals were manipulated and lied to just really deeply sat with me.
2: We'll hear from the actor and director of that new adaptation, Andy Serkis. That's coming up in just over 5 minutes. Our main headline, once again, the US says it's launched another wave of strikes against targets in Iran as the struggle for control of the Strait of Hormuz intensifies. And Ukraine and the EU have agreed to scale up joint production of drones, combining European capacity with Ukrainian technological know-how. This is James Menendez with NewsHour live from the BBC. Let's head to Australia now, where the government of Prime Minister Anthony Albanese today announced plans to regulate the growing AI sector, and in particular two issues: the impact of data centres when it comes to their near insatiable thirst for water and electricity, and abuse of copyright. The proposals would ban AI companies from training their models on Australian books, music and so on without the consent of artists or payment to them. Well, all this follows the government's pioneering moves to restrict access to social media by under-16s. However, as with that, there are big questions around how these AI plans will work in practice. I've been speaking to Rita Matulontiniti, Associate Professor in Law at Macquarie University in Sydney. Why have the data centres become such a big issue in Australia?
10: Yes, we have seen in Australia very strong growth of data centres. We have them in hundreds, and more are planned in a few years, and a lot of them are growing in big cities like Sydney and Melbourne. And people really start getting concerned about the fact that they're taking space, of course, using electricity, which would likely to increase prices, using water resources. And you, as you might know, Australia is the driest continent, so we don't have that much water. And also actually taking away from building houses, they then occupied building data centers. So there was a bit of increasing concern among communities, and actually even suggestions to establish moratorium. But the Prime Minister took a different position and said, we will keep building them, but we will legislate. We will require them to feed electricity back into the grid. He talked about that we have a lot of solar energy, we should be using it. We have a lot of space across our big Australia, so we maybe have to think about developing them outside the cities and so on.
2: And what about the issue of copyright? Because, I mean, countries are really struggling with this, aren't they? That AI companies are using, you know, music, books and so on to train their models, but the artists aren't getting the compensation they want. I mean, how would that work under law? Would it work just simply by enforcing existing copyright laws, do you think?
10: That's indeed another very controversial question in Australia. So government so far was actually quite strong on this. And despite of a lot of lobbying from AI industry to introduce an exception like text and data mining that exists in UK and Europe, the government said, no, last year, we're not going to do that. You will have to essentially license the content. And the Prime Minister today again reiterated that they will respect the copyright industry's choices. And it's not only about remuneration, it's sort of asking their permission as well. But they didn't provide no details how it's going to work. So I think the government doesn't yet know how to make it happen. There have been proposals by Anthropic, for instance, that there could be a single fund to sort of where some compensation could be paid to right holders in exchange of text and data mining exception. But the government said we won't introduce such exceptions. So I think they see licensing as the way to go, but we yet don't know how this exactly licensing will look like.
2: Yeah. Is it also about this Australian government's, well, apparent desire to take the lead globally on some of these issues? We've, of course, seen, you know, Australia introducing the social media ban for under-16s. Do you think that is the ambition?
10: Certainly it is. Prime Minister has highlighted that Australia wants to lead AI policy. And I think by establishing the office and that national framework, they claim to be the first country to do that, although I'm not sure if that's exactly true. We of course know that EU already has an AI Act for a few years, but Prime Minister and government, I think they want to position themselves as leaders in AI policymakers and also as a very attractive jurisdiction for international investment. They highlighted that they're also working very much on AI safety together with other leading jurisdictions like UK, US, Canada are thinking seriously about how to address all the public security concerns raised by AI. So that's certainly what was one of the main intentions of the announcement today.
2: Rita Matulontiniti of Macquarie University in Sydney. Now, Now, Andy Serkis is best known as a master of motion capture, playing Gollum in Lord of the Rings, Caesar in the Planet of the Apes series, and even taking on the role of King Kong. But now he's controlling creatures in a different way by directing a new animated film version of George Orwell's Animal Farm. We're tired any children who decide to watch this instead of reading the book for school, because there are plenty of changes. There's a new protagonist, Piglet, called Lucky. This time, modern autocracies are the target rather than communism. And there's even a third act, complete with happy ending. As you can imagine, not everyone is happy. Our entertainment correspondent, Colin Patterson, has been speaking to Andy Serkis.
8: All animals are equal, but some are more equal than others.
11: The new frenetic and ferociously family-friendly big-screen animated version of Animal Farm, directed by Andy Serkis.
12: This is our home.
11: George Orwell's book made a huge impression on him as a child.
9: I remember vividly reading it on the 273 bus to Ealing from my home in Ruislip when I was about, I think I was either 11 or 12 years old. And it was one of the first sort of young adult books that affected me emotionally. Just the way that the animals were manipulated and lied to just really deeply sat with me.
11: And in 2011, filming an escape scene in Rise of the Planet of the Apes reminded him of Animal Farm and inspired him to make his own version.
13: Do you want to be food or do you want freedom?
11: It just took a long time.
14: 15 years ago was when you first got this idea. We've had 7 prime ministers since then. Things have changed.
9: They have, because truth as a value that we all esteem seems to have vanished. And that is such a central part of Orwell's storytelling. We weren't about to set about making a version of Animal Farm that was a history lesson about Russia. And we talked to the Orwell estate, and it was, what would he be wanting to express now? Where would his political targets be?
15: Activate cute eyes.
16: I'd rather gouge them out.
9: Some people won't like it. And quite frankly, part of Orwell, the nature of Orwell, was being someone who stirs it up, who makes people think and gets people talking. And the ideal for us for this was to have a debate between young and old. I want people to have an opinion of a film they've seen, not a film they've heard about. That's the thing that hurts. It's when people don't go and see a film because of all the prejudging of a movie. And the rest of the world may have a completely different opinion to a US box office figure, which I'm pretty certain will be the case, actually.
11: Andy Serkis was speaking from New Zealand, where he is directing and starring in the new Lord of the Rings film, The Hunt for Gollum. Anya Taylor-Joy will play the elf Saren, alongside Kate Winslet, Leo Woodall and Jamie Dornan, which prompted a question.
14: Lord of the Rings, why are the casts so white?
9: I mean, Tolkien himself was influenced a lot by Norse mythology. There's a lot of that feeling. The Shire feels very, very much like a very white, you know, they're not very concerned about what goes on beyond the borders of the Shire, but they know they don't want people coming in. Yes, there have been criticisms. This particular film is somewhat acknowledging that, but I don't think we will be doing a politically correct casting for the sake of casting and ticking boxes version of the film. So it's where relevant, basically.
11: And with that, it was time for Andy Serkis to go and continue to direct the 10th biggest film franchise in history, Just Another Day on the Farm.
2: Our entertainment correspondent Colin Patterson talking there to Andy Serkis. You're listening to NewsHour for the BBC. Do stay with us. Lots more coming up in the second half of the programme.
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0: Coming up on News Hour in the next 30 minutes, the long history of England and Argentina's footballing rivalry, the health impact of plans to make daylight saving time in the US permanent, and why are so many successful modern novels about the murder of women, and is it necessarily a bad thing? All that's coming up after the news.
1: BBC News with David Harper. The United States military says it has launched a new wave of strikes against Iran as the battle for control of the Strait of Hormuz escalates. Kuwait and Bahrain said they'd intercepted fresh missiles and drones launched by Iran as it targets US bases in the region. Ukraine and the European Union have agreed to establish joint projects to scale up production of drones. The European Commission president said the deal would combine Ukraine's ingenuity with European industrial capacity. The British Prime Minister Keir Starmer has received a standing ovation from MPs following his final Prime Minister's questions in Parliament. 5 days before leaving Downing Street, Sir Keir said the country was now in a better place than when he had taken office. Argentina's vice president has stoked tension ahead of the World Cup semi-final with England by directly linking the match to the Falklands War of the 1980s. It contradicts the position of Argentina's coach, who says it's just a football match. President Trump has insisted that vehicle stops by ICE immigration enforcement agents must continue, less than a day after his administration announced their suspension. Mr. Trump said they were one of the agency's most important tools, despite two fatal shootings within a week. Thailand has invited the Burmese president, Min Aung Hlaing, on an official visit. It would be his first such trip to the neighbouring nation since he stepped down as the military leader of Myanmar. Unexploded munitions are hampering efforts to tackle a large wildfire in a national park in northern Germany. Emergency responders are having to keep a kilometre away from the abandoned military training site. Japan's biggest frozen food maker has warned that a cyber attack could lead to shortages at branches of Kentucky Fried Chicken and a popular sushi chain. Nichirei said the attack had disrupted operations of several of its subsidiaries, including those making deliveries to its clients. Local media said supermarkets have already been hit, along with pastry chefs and elderly care centres. BBC News.
0: Welcome back to NewsHour. Now, is the US about to end the practice of moving its clocks forward by an hour in spring and back again in autumn? On Tuesday, the US House of Representatives voted to make daylight saving time, as it's called, permanent by passing the Sunshine Protection Act with bipartisan support. It still has to get past the Senate, though, and it has plenty of opponents. Let's speak to Dr. Beth Mallow, Professor of Neurology and Paediatrics at Vanderbilt Health and also a sleep specialist. Dr. Mallow, welcome to NewsHour. You don't like this plan, do you?
2: No, I think it's the wrong decision from a health perspective.
0: And why is that?
2: Well, we need morning light, which is optimized by standard time, to be at our best. We have to align our brains with the outside world, and that's what morning light does. So when we don't get that morning light, particularly in the dark mornings of the winter, which would happen under permanent daylight saving time, it can really mess with our health, our weight, our cardiovascular function, our mood, not to mention the impact on kids who are trying to get to school in the morning. They could be very, very sleepy. So we, from a health and safety standpoint, we really advocate to not go to this permanent daylight saving time.
0: Because the point is, in many parts of the country, I mean, it would be dark until, well, quite late on in the morning, perhaps 8:30,
2: yeah,
0: even
2: 9
0: o'clock, 9:30
2: morning,
0: in some
2: actually.
0: Places. What about the argument, though, that, you know, if you've got lighter evenings, slightly lighter evenings in the winter, it gets people outside, perhaps they can, you know, go outside and do sport, for example?
2: Yeah, I mean, like anything else, there are trade-offs. And sure, I mean, I would certainly appreciate having more light on both ends. in the dark winters. The problem is you can't create more light. So if I had to have my light, I would want it in the morning because that's the healthier choice. That's when, for example, when people have seasonal affective disorder and they're depressed in the winter, we actually prescribe light boxes in the morning because that's when you get the most bang for your buck in terms of light improving your mood and your depression. So for those reasons and the impact, for example, on our kids going to school in the dark, we really advocate for the permanent standard time or just like keep things they are for now.
0: Or we could all just move to Florida.
2: Well, it's funny you say that because it was Florida in 1974 that actually led the repeal of daylight saving time. Our country, because we thought it was going to save energy during the energy crisis of 1974, it actually didn't save energy at all to move to daylight saving time. But we moved as a country to daylight saving time, and it was the people in Florida,
0: They were opposed,
2: the
0: were they?
2: state
0: Beth, we'll have to
2: legislators,
0: leave
2: who
0: it there.
2: actually repealed it.
0: We're out of time, Beth Mallett. You're listening to NewsHour from the BBC World Service. We are live from London. I'm James Menendez. Now, it is a soccer match, period. There's nothing more to it. The words of Argentina's coach, Lionel Scaloni, as he looked forward to the game against England later today. He might have wanted his team to focus on the football, but locker room videos had his players chanting this ahead of the match. For Las Malvinas, the Falkland Islands, for Leo Messi, and for Diego Maradona, they were chanting. And in a post on social media today, Argentina's vice president, Victoria Villarruel, made the same link between the match and the brief war between the UK and Argentina over the Falklands in 1982, calling the English pirates and usurpers. In fact, the rivalry between the two countries goes back much further to the early 19th century. Jonathan Wilson is author of Angels with Dirty Faces, The Footballing History of Argentina.
3: There was two British attempts to seize Buenos Aires, actually during the Napoleonic Wars in 1806 and 1807. But then later in the century, Argentina becomes part of the informal empire. Britain runs the banks, it runs the railways. It makes an enormous amount of money exporting beef from the Argentinian market. And also, it introduces football. And what you see is it creates almost an Oedipal relationship. And I think you really see that really clearly. The first time England play Argentina with football is in 1951. It's a friendly for the Festival of Britain.
4: The blue and white striped Argentinians are eager to be the first foreign side to beat England at home. And none more so than Rugillo, the goalie with a deadpan face. And here's a chance for him as Jackie Milgan fires in...
3: Argentina come to London. And if you look at the previews in the Argentinian press, they all couch it in terms of, we are the pupils going to take on the masters. And this sense that toppling the masters is possible but going to be a real challenge.
0: And that plays into what also Argentina's sense of itself as a sort of upstart footballing nation and the way it plays football too, is that right?
3: Yeah, I think that's true, that when the British retreat from Argentina, sort of in the years leading up to the First World War, you know, it's an immigrant society. The indigenous peoples have either been slaughtered or driven to the periphery. And football is hugely important in the society because it's one of the very few things everybody agrees on, whether you're of Spanish origin or Italian origin, or if you're of Northern European Jewish origin or Arab origin or British or Irish or French or German. When you watch this team in the blue and white stripes play against Chile or Uruguay or Brazil, you want them to win. This is how you express your Argentinian identity. And that identity becomes identified pretty quickly in direct contradistinction to the English. So the English had introduced schools. A lot of those schools still exist in Buenos Aires, and football came through the schools. But the game there was played on beautiful, big playing fields. It's all about running. It's all about stamina. There's a teacher there with a whistle to step in if things get out of hand. Whereas the Argentinian game is played on the potreros, on the vacant lots of the burgeoning city. And those games would be your mass games in small spaces. The pitch is hard, it's uneven. So what's prioritised is close technical control, but also a self-reliance and an ability to look after yourself, to use your elbows. And so those two elements, the virtuosity and self-reliance, they become the defining features of Argentinian football indirect comparison to the hard running and fair play of English football.
0: Well, we'll talk about using elbows or hands in just a moment. But how does this all play out? Take us to 1966. It's the year that England wins the World Cup. They are hosts and they play Argentina in the quarter final. But it all gets rather messy, doesn't it?
3: Yeah, I mean, that's the hardest game England have. I think Argentina are one of the best three or four teams there. Arguably, on a technical level, the best team there. They've had terrible preparations for various reasons, including a coup in Argentina after the team had left. So I think they're a bit unsettled. In the group, they have a couple of quite violent games. They get a reputation. I think both sides go into the game expecting the worst. And then what happens after 31 minutes, Antonio Ratín, the Argentina captain, who'd already been booked, he's sent off. It's not entirely clear why, some form of dissent, but he didn't speak German or English. The German referee, Rudi Kreitlein, didn't speak Spanish. But Kreitlein said the look on his face was enough. So you can understand why a player gets upset at being sent off for, quote, look on his face. Ratín takes ages to leave the pitch. This is a huge furore. It looks for a while as if the Argentina team are going to walk off. And eventually, Ratín goes off. He sits for a while on the red carpet in front of the royal box. And then finally, he takes his long, slow walk around the pitch. And there's this incredibly poignant moment when he stops by the corner flag. And the corner flags of that World Cup were Union Jacks. And he takes the British flag in his hand and he rubs it between his forefinger and thumb. And the gesture seems to suggest, is this what you've become? Is this what Britain is now? Is this your fair play? And then after that game, Alf Ramsey, the England manager, gives a very ill-judged interview where he's being challenged about England not being the most attacking, the most exciting team. They'd won 1-0. And he says, we'll produce our best form only when we come against a team who did not behave as animals. And that animals comment has dominated the relationship between England and Argentina ever since.
0: So fast forward 20 years to 1986, and this is in the wake of the war, the Falklands War, and Diego Maradona's hand of God. I mean, the ripples of that are definitely still being felt now, aren't they?
3: Yeah, I mean, this is one of the most famous games in history, celebrated in Argentina. Certainly my generation, so people aged, what, late 40s, 50s and older, they sort of still feel the sense of being cheated in that game.
5: And Maradona gives Argentina the lead. The England players protesting to the referee. And the goal is given. A use of the hand that England are complaining about.
3: Maradona scores two goals. I mean, it's his greatest ever game. And he, in his two goals, expresses those two aspects of Argentinian football culture. The virtuosity in the second goal, the brilliant dribble, but also the cunning, the self-reliance, the willingness to bend the rules, to look after himself in the first goal, which is punched in past Peter Shilton.
0: So is the rivalry now, I mean, is it still as vigorous as ever, do you think?
3: To be honest, it's really hard to tell because the sides haven't played since a friendly in Geneva in 2005. Now, I was at that game and a lot of friendlies can be pretty dull affairs. This game, after sort of 5-10 minutes, you suddenly realise, hang on, both these teams have taken this really seriously. Argentina actually should have won it quite comfortably. They were 2-1 up, and then Michael Owen scored twice in the last 5 minutes, and England pinched it. It was the most competitive friendly I think I've ever been to. Does that carry over into this generation of players? I'm not sure, but what certainly is true is that the Falklands issue is still live in Argentina. Javier Milei, the president, has sort of saber-rattled over the Falklands, over the Malvinas, and there are chants of fans from Argentina. We've seen players in the dressing room celebrating wins singing this song, which has a line about remembering the kids who were shot down in the Falklands. And this word, pibes, it's used both of the extremely young conscripts who, you know, were sent to their slaughter in the Falklands, but also the pibe is the classic Argentinian footballer, the street kid. It's Messi, it's Maradona. So there's an awkward fusion there. I think what you'd say is, from a British point of view, this is a football rivalry which has not been renewed for 20-odd years. From an Argentinian point of view, it's a political rivalry as well.
0: Jonathan Wilson, author of Angels with Dirty Faces, The Footballing History of Argentina. And the first audio we heard was from British Pathé. Now, here's a striking statistic. Out of the 10 best-selling fiction paperbacks in the UK at the moment, 9 of them involve the death of at least one female character. They're not all police procedurals. There's domestic noir and historical fiction on the list too. But at their core is that plot furrow of femicide. And, of course, it's one that writers have ploughed very lucratively for decades.
6: The shy, unsophisticated young girl who dared to follow in the footsteps of the beautiful Rebecca is portrayed by lovely Joan Fontaine.
7: How could I ask you to love me when I knew you loved Rebecca still? Whenever you touched me, I knew you were comparing me with Rebecca.
6: What is the mystery of Rebecca? What dread secret is hidden within the silent walls of Manderley?
0: A trailer for Rebecca, a 1940 film directed by Alfred Hitchcock, based on the novel by Daphne du Maurier. Let's talk to Laura Wilson, who writes thrillers for young adults and psychological crime novels. She also reviews crime fiction for The Guardian. Laura, welcome to NewsHour. What's your explanation for this trend, and is it a problem, do you think?
8: No, I don't think it's a problem. I think the domestic noir, which is super popular at the moment, it goes back a long way, you know, earlier than Rebecca. Wuthering Heights is a domestic noir, if you like. But I think one of the reasons that it's so popular at the moment is it's because it takes place in and around the home. And statistically, women are the biggest consumers of all fiction, and that's true of crime fiction. And there's this paradox there, which is that home is the place where we should feel the most safe. And it's a very good way to explore that, those anxieties around that.
0: Right. Okay. So just a bit. Yeah, we should make clear that actually, it's not men buying these books about women being murdered or endangered for some prurient reason. I mean, women are buying these books in huge numbers.
8: Yes, they make up the majority of sales. Women do, but I think that the needle has sort of shifted on this a bit from the time when you got the heroic male detective who was investigating the murder of a woman, which would take place in the first pages, and all we ever knew about this poor woman was that maybe her name and that she was a blonde, a redhead, or a brunette, as if those things were personality types. And it was just really an excuse for the man to be terrifically heroic. Now I think there's much more thought behind it, and it's much more a way for readers to explore these dark emotions and also maybe to understand a bit more about threats and red flags and so on.
0: Does it matter if the author is male or female?
8: No, I don't think it does. I think as long as it is done well. I think that's the important thing there, because a good writer can write themselves into anybody's mind.
0: And when you're writing, I mean, are these questions going through your mind?
8: Yes, constantly. You mentioned earlier about sort of being prurient or unnecessarily sensational. And I think it's very important to steer away from that. But the fact is that crime fiction is one of the best ways of exploring issues, social issues, in any kind of fiction. And it is reflecting reality that while, you know, men who are murdered will very often get murdered by a stranger, women are often murdered by people who should absolutely be the ones who love and cherish them. So there's this sort of terrifying contradiction at the heart of it. I also think this is partly to do with the fact that dating itself has actually got a bit more dangerous, if you like, because whereas before it would be somebody known from educational establishment, workplace, friend of the family, friend of a friend, now very often because of the apps, one is meeting a virtual stranger. And I think that's fed into it as well.
0: Laura, thank you very much indeed for joining us. Laura Wilson, crime writer, crime fiction reviewer too. 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

0: A reminder of our top story today on NewsHour. The US says it's carried out another wave of strikes against targets in Iran as the struggle for control of the Strait of Hormuz intensifies. Meanwhile, the search continues for other ways to get the region's supplies out to market. The US says it's supporting efforts by Iraq and Syria to restore a largely disused pipeline between Kirkuk in northern Iraq and Banias on Syria's Mediterranean coast. Andrew Tabler of the Washington Institute told NewsHour how difficult it would be to revive it.
1: Those parts of Syria and Iraq are heavily dominated traditionally by ISIS, and also Shia militia operate there that are aligned with Iran. So there's a large swath of territory. Anytime you have fixed infrastructure like that, energy infrastructure, it's going to be a target for sabotage.
0: One other headline this hour, the British Parliament's given Keir Starmer a standing ovation in his final appearance at Prime Minister's Questions. This is James Menendez with NewsHour live from the BBC. Well, let's return to our top story now and the impact of the fighting between the US and Iran on international shipping through the Strait of Hormuz. Iran wants to charge tankers to pass through the strait, a toll charge effectively. President Trump said if Iran does that, then the US should be able to do the same and proposed a 20% toll of his own. Well, 24 hours later, though, he abandoned the idea. However, it has raised all sorts of questions about the legality and feasibility of any sort of charge, especially when none existed before. Professor Stig Tennold is one of the world's leading experts on the history of maritime trade. He's at the Norwegian School of Economics.
2: Under international maritime law, this is not legal. But of course, there are special rules that apply from various nations. And some nations have this feeling that they are above the rules in a way.
0: I mean, is there historical precedent then for countries trying to charge for access?
2: Well, if you go far enough back, it was very, very common to charge for access. You would have states controlling waterways. Probably the most well-known is the toll that was levied between Öresund, which is between what is today Sweden and Denmark, where ships were charged a 1% to 2% fee on their cargo to pass. And of course, inland waterways, if you look at the Rhine, for instance, in the 17th and 18th century, there would be tolls every 3 to 4 kilometers. So it was very common that you would charge for passage, but not in international waters as such.
0: Yes, and of course, people might think about canals like the Suez and Panama canals. The countries that control those do charge, but it's a little bit different, isn't it?
2: It's very different because how you can view the Suez and Panama canals are they are like a tunnel that makes it easier for you to get through. And there are costs of building and operating that tunnel. What you see now in the Straits of Hormuz is something quite different because the authorities in Iran and the US would say that there are costs of policing this. But this is due to their own actions in the first place. So it's more like a question of you wouldn't want anything bad to happen to that nice tanker of yours.
0: Yes, I mean, I was going to make the allusion. It's kind of a bit like charging protection money, isn't it?
2: Yeah, very clearly so.
0: Do you think that President Trump backed away from his plan to impose a toll because he was worried that it might set a precedent in other places? I mean, people have talked about the Malacca Straits, for example.
2: I think this is just another example of how he has a very medieval or mercantilist view of trade and international relations. So this idea that trade is something that you can win. Right. So it's a zero-sum game where some win and some lose. And you see the way he backed in, it looks very much like what he's done before with tariffs. I don't think it's related to a fear of retaliation elsewhere. I just think it's a spur of the moment thing coming up with this and then gauging the response elsewhere and putting it all into a sort of flimsy idea of investment and trade and not really backing down.
0: Another comparison that's been made is the Bosphorus, because there are charges for ships passing through that narrow waterway, aren't there?
2: Yes, but that goes back to a treaty system that basically goes back all the way to the end of World War I. The difference is, of course, that the Bosphorus is Turkish on both sides, whereas the Straits of Hormuz have Iran on one side and Oman on the other, and as such, in principle, has been treated as international waters.
0: I mean, it feels like it could go on. I mean, on and off for a long time, doesn't it?
2: Yeah, I think then you move it up to the level above, right? What happens with Iran and the US? And I guess I'm the maritime historian here is not the right one to answer that. Clearly, if this drags on, it's going to have a very detrimental effect on shipping markets, on the world economy, etc.
0: Because the principle for shipping, I mean, is based on free passage, right? I mean, that's what sort of underpinned that trade.
2: That is the idea, and that is what makes trade easy, makes trade predictable. And this is what's happening now, that you take away this predictability, you take away the easiness, you have random costs associated with this. And we know that the more uncertain the costs of trades are, the less trade you will have.
0: That was Professor Stig Tønnold from the Norwegian School of Economics. A pen that helped save the Apollo 11 moon mission in 1969 is to be auctioned today in New York. The item helped bring Neil Armstrong and Buzz Aldrin home after they became the first men to walk on the lunar surface. It's expected to fetch up to $1.2 million at Sotheby's. My colleague Richard Hamilton takes up the story.
3: This is the first moon landing in July 1969, when Neil Armstrong famously said, "That's one small step for man, one giant leap for mankind." And on that day, the 20th July, Neil Armstrong and Buzz Aldrin were collecting rock and dust samples from the surface of the moon for about 3 hours. And after that, they made their way back to the lunar module, which had landed with a large engine for its descent. And then it had a smaller engine for them to lift off and return to the moon's orbit. And as they were climbing back into this lunar module, Buzz Aldrin bumped into a circuit breaker with his backpack. And he bumped into this circuit breaker, which controls the engine of the lunar module, and broke the switch. So effectively, they were stranded on the moon, and it would have taken months for another crew to come and rescue them. But Buzz Aldrin had a felt-tip pen in his pocket, and at that moment he made an instinctive and what many people would say is an inspired act of improvisation. Now, this pen last went up for auction with Sotheby's back in 2022, and Cassandra Hatton from Sotheby's explained the dilemma that Buzz Aldrin was facing.
4: Buzz is looking at the circuit breaker panel and he thinks, "Yeah, okay, maybe I could put my little finger in there, but I might get electrocuted. And maybe I'll take a little piece of metal, but maybe I'll blow out the entire circuit breaker panel and then we're really dead, right?" And then he realizes he's got this pen in his pocket that has a plastic tip at the end. And by some kind of miracle, the diameter of that plastic tip was the same as the diameter of the switch. And it fit perfectly in that hole and armed the engine and saved their lives.
3: That was Cassandra Hatton. And the pen itself cost 69 cents. And the story behind the pen is that one of the astronauts had bought a felt-tip marker pen on his way to work. And then NASA found out that these pens actually worked when there's no gravity, which would enable astronauts to write in space. So NASA bought several hundred of these marker pens. And one article that I've found said it was one small writing instrument for man, one giant life-saving marker pen for Apollo.
0: Richard Hamilton reporting there. And that brings us to the end of this edition of NewsHour. From me and the rest of the team, thanks so much for listening. I'll be back at the same time tomorrow. Until then, bye-bye.

KDUR Durango. Just over 9 a.m. It is Wednesday, July 15th. Connor Spin is up next. 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

Welcome to Counterspin, your weekly look behind the headlines. I'm Janine Jackson. This week on Counterspin, one outlet says it's unclear if war is back on. Another says Trump mulls restarting war. As though you can start and stop the harm bombs bring to people, to power plants, bridges, airports, hospitals. U.S. News report the U.S. war on Iran as if it were a playground altercation.

0: what's being done in our name and with our resources. And if your paper of record isn't doing that, you should seek other sources. We'll hear about Iran, Gaza, Lebanon, and the costs of war with Phyllis Bennis, fellow at the Institute for Policy Studies, international advisor with Jewish Voice for Peace, and author of numerous books, most recently one called Understanding Palestine and Israel, out last year from Olive Branch Press. That's coming up today on Counterspin. As we record on the afternoon of July 8th, the news is that Donald Trump has said he thinks the memorandum of understanding with Iran is over. Trump told ABC News, quote, "I don't want to deal with them anymore. They're scum. You know what scum is? They're scum. They're sick people. They're led by sick people," close quote. Okay, as a press corps, you have lots of ways to address that. The New York Times went with, quote, "Speaking at the NATO summit in Ankara, Turkey, Mr. Trump struck a belligerent tone amid the seemingly unyielding cycle of attacks and counterattacks," close quote. You and I might think this is not a person who should be in charge of international diplomacy affecting billions of human lives. But ABC News just followed that up with, "The president did, however, suggest that U.S.-Iranian negotiations over a final peace deal could continue." So here's where we're at. There are real things really happening with tremendous import. And yet there's a cartoonish feeling to it that this can't be how leaders should speak or how disputes should go in a world where we know that wars kill people who aren't the ones that make the decisions. Are we just naive? Is this the way things just are? Or is there another way forward? And how might news reporting shape or inform that new way forward? We're joined now by Phyllis Bennis. She's a fellow at the Institute for Policy Studies. She's an international advisor for Jewish Voice for Peace and author of many books, including recently Understanding Palestine and Israel from Olive Branch Press. She joins us now by phone. Welcome back to Counterspin, Phyllis Bennis.
1: Great to be with you, Janine.
0: Well, let me just stick with today, July 8th, for a minute, and ABC News is rendering for a second. I think it's not especially bad or good. I think it's just reflective. So they say, quote, "The 14-point MOU committed the signatories to the reopening of the Strait of Hormuz for commercial traffic, with the U.S. lifting its naval blockade of Iranian ports. Iran also committed not to pursue nuclear weapons, a commitment Tehran has previously made, while the U.S. agreed to allow Iranian oil sales and to begin work on a $300 million reconstruction fund for the country." So there's numerous things that you might pick up on there, but where would you start if you were talking to someone about this statement? And again, I'm not saying it's inaccurate, but if you were to come along with folks reading news media coverage, what would you add or annotate?
1: Well, there's a lot, not surprisingly. The MOU, the Memorandum of Understanding, is very short. It's like a page and a half long. And it's one of the reasons, one of many reasons, why there were so many questions about, can you tell us the difference between this MOU and the memorandum, what was known as the JCPOA, because it was an actual agreement, mm-hmm. that was negotiated during the Obama period. And the first part of answering that question is that one, the Obama period JCPOA, was a nuclear deal. The MOU is a memorandum to talk about what we should talk about. It was an agreement about what we should talk about. So you can't really compare them. It's not just like apples and oranges. It's kind of apples and rose bushes, mm-hmm. or something. So let's start with that reality. Now, there are some things about the MOU that were pretty clear. Most of them, ironically enough, from the U.S. vantage point, was that what was clear was what Iran is supposed to get out of this agreement to go forward, one of which was the part you just referred to, Janine,

0: that they were going to allow free traffic through the Strait of Hormuz without charging anything for 60 days. After that, the implication was they could charge fees or service charges or other things. It wasn't spelled out, but that was the implication. But that they were obligated to arrange for the safe passage. The U.S. decided that that clearly meant, because they say it with that kind of outrage, that clearly meant that Iran had to simply not do anything and let any ships go through without any power, without acknowledging that part of this was the understanding that Iran has something to say about what ships, in what order, at what time, and how many traverse the strait, which is both part of international waters and within Iran's territorial waters. The same is true for Oman on the other side of the strait, but that seemed to not be part of the MOU. So the significance of that is not just some technical legal thing. It's that the Iranian understanding of what the MOU said was that it had to arrange for ships to traverse safely through the Strait of Hormuz. And their position is, that's what we're doing. We're telling every ship they have to coordinate with us. If they want to coordinate with somebody else, that's up to them, but they have to coordinate with us for this 60 days, and we will not charge them anything. The U.S. says that's not good enough. They can't require ships to coordinate with them. They have to just allow ships to go through without checking in with anybody, without caring how many. Are they going to crash into each other? What kind of naval restrictions are underway? Nothing. And that's what has led to this most recent occasion. For Iran, the ability to control the Strait of Hormuz has been the one strategic victory they have won through this horrific war that has been waged. And in that context, the notion that you might expect them to simply stand back and say, oh, the Strait of Hormuz, yeah, we're going back to what it was before the war, before you destroyed almost 4,000 lives in our country, before you destroyed 170 schoolgirls on your first day, before you assassinated our leader, before all of that, that's the position we'll go back to.
1: Yeah.
0: It's kind of what planet do they think they're living on?
1: Yeah.
0: So there's those kinds of things in the MOU that the U.S. is claiming should be the interpretation, but clearly is not.
1: You know, and it all has, to me, I'll bring it back, but it feels like this great man understanding of politics, like it's Trump, you know, it's the U.S. versus Iran, and you know, we're talking about people, we're talking about international law. It just, it's the way that it's conveyed as though it's like rock 'em sock 'em robots, as I say, like, you know,
0: well, that's a very good way to describe them. I mean, what we're talking about is a president who has said that international law does not matter. That, in his words, the only constraint on my power, those were his words, the only constraint on my power is my own moral judgment. Mm. My God, talk about a frightening statement.
1: For real. Yep. No,
0: so what we're looking at when he starts talking about the Iranian negotiators as scum and calling them cuckoo,
1: right.
0: And then later in the same on the same day, he says in a press conference, I don't know what the problem is. They're dealing with really good guys. He talks about his son-in-law, Jared Kushner, and his favorite real estate agent, who are his envoys, who know nothing about diplomacy, nothing about Iranian history, certainly nothing about nuclear weapons, nuclear power, nuclear anything. All they have going for them is the trust of the president. They don't need to know anything. Mm-hmm. They don't need to know how you negotiate. They simply can say, we speak for the president, and that's supposed to be enough. So when they say that, you know, when these are the kinds of negotiations that are going on, it's a very serious problem. And this is what we're seeing at this NATO summit, where the question of Greenland has come up again.
1: Oh,
0: Trump is again demanding that the U.S. must be in control of Greenland. He's berating all of the NATO forces for not having supported this horrific war that the U.S. and Israel launched against Iran, as if the NATO charter requires every member of NATO to join every crazy illegal war that any member might start. What it actually calls for, Article 5, the famous Article 5, that says an attack on one is an attack on all, starts with an attack on one of us. It doesn't start with any war that any member of NATO might choose to start, whether it was legal or not, whether it was moral or not, no matter how many civilians it killed. So that's what we're dealing with. We're taking this out of the reality of international law. We're taking it out of the history. And we're looking at, for example, where does the question of Gaza fit into all this?
1: Right.
0: How does Lebanon fit into all this? It makes it much more complicated.
1: Well, and I just want to continue on that because you wrote a piece a few weeks back that I saw headlined on Portside. There is no bigger Trump lie right now than him saying the Iran war is good for you or the world. And in that piece, you're connecting realities that sometimes get divorced in media, you know, where not just Iran, Gaza, Lebanon get segregated into different stories, but where foreign policy and domestic policy are on different pages, even as common sense tells us that they are tied up together and we could benefit from understanding how. And so I want to push you as a particular point to explain the problem with the idea that this war with Iran was a pointless war, like Trump woke up in the middle of the night and started this war. It, in fact, it helps us to understand the connections here.
0: Right. That's a really important point, Janine. I'm glad you asked it, because I think there has been this sense, including among a lot of people who are strongly against the war, understand that it's illegal, but are describing it and thinking about it as being a pointless war. There was no reason for it. Mm-hmm. There were reasons for it. They weren't good reasons. They weren't legal reasons. But it didn't, as you say, it didn't just happen. And one of those most important reasons is the question of hegemony. So both for the U.S. and Israel, and this is why they were so closely aligned on this one. You know, the U.S. and Israel have a long-standing, quote, special relationship. But there are times when they disagree. This wasn't one of them at the beginning. At the beginning of this, when they went to war hand in hand, shoulder to shoulder, no daylight, all those lovely phrases we like to hear, it was because each of them had the goal of using this war to both demonstrate and to strengthen or consolidate its role as a hegemonic power. For Israel, that meant being the hegemonic power across the Middle East and West Asia. Right? Iran was the major stumbling block preventing Israel from claiming that as an unchallenged reality. There's no question it has the most powerful military in the region. There's no question that it has the only nuclear weapons in the region. The nukes in the region, the nukes in the neighborhood do not belong to Iran. They belong to Israel. Nobody likes to talk about that, but that's part of the reality of their strength. They want to be the unchallenged hegemonic power. The U.S. wants that at the global level. Trump wants to be the hegemonic leader of the world on his own terms, whatever those terms may be as they change hour to hour.
1: Right.
0: So they agreed with that, and that's what made that alliance so tight. Now, of course, they disagreed. We don't have to go through the whole history of this war, but we do know that one of the things that's happened is that the question of what they want to get out of it now has differed. The U.S., like Iran, ironically enough, for different reasons, both want this war to end. Israel does not. Israel wants this war to continue. Bibi Netanyahu wants this war to continue because it's the basis of his political legitimacy. He's the only one, he has told the people of Israel for 30 years now, who can both manage the relationship with the U.S., I would say he's not doing such a good job on that one, and who could stand up to Iran, which means who's willing to go to war against Iran. As it turns out, there's a lot of people in Israel that are willing to go to war against Iran and eager to. But for the moment, that's the basis of the disagreement. It didn't start as a disagreement, but it is a disagreement now. It's also a disagreement in the question of between the U.S. and Iran, certainly, not so much between the U.S. and Israel, on the question of how does this relate to Lebanon?
1: Yeah.
0: The MOU says explicitly that the ceasefire component, which is basically what this is, it's a ceasefire agreement, supposedly, that ceasefire explicitly is supposed to include the region, including Lebanon. What it doesn't say is, including Lebanon, where Israel has now killed over 4,000 civilians in the south, has driven more than 1 million people out of their homes, and is occupying much of South Lebanon, but also Gaza, also Palestine, particularly Gaza, in the context of the genocide. It does not say that the region has to include Gaza. And unfortunately, the other side, the Iranian side, did not demand that, did not call for that. They did demand it for Lebanon, and they got it. They did not demand it for Palestine. And as a result, the genocide in Gaza is continuing. There have been people killed every day. It, just in the period since last October's so-called ceasefire in Gaza, there have been over 1,200 people killed, 260 of them children. And that's continuing on a daily basis. So this has to be looked at in that context. Part of the reason that the U.S. and Israel went to war right when they did, not the only reason of why they did, but when they did, had to do with Gaza. And that is on the question of accountability and impunity. They were looking at the 2 years at that point. It's now almost three. It's coming on to 3 years. More than 2 years of genocide in Gaza, and Israel had really not paid a serious price. In legitimacy, yes. But strategically, economically, at the human level, no. And from that, they drew the lesson. We could do it too and not pay a price.
1: Right.
0: And unfortunately, they've been right.
1: That's where we are.
0: They launched an illegal war. They've killed thousands of people, driven millions out of their homes. 3.2 million people in Iran have lost their homes, and they have not paid a price.
1: I'm going to ask you about media in a second, but before that, we've talked before about international agencies, you know, the folks that are supposed to be like Meta and reviewing this, you know, in terms of international law. What's happening in that space? Why can you and I say this is illegal and somehow it's not stopped?
0: Yeah, well, how is it illegal is the easy part. The UN Charter, which is the foundation of modern international law, is very clear. It says that no country can go to war against another country, with only two exceptions. One is immediate self-defense. If an armed attack occurs, and only until the Security Council can meet to decide what should be done in the context of this apparently new threat to international peace and security. The second is if it's approved by the Security Council. Neither of those things happened this time. There was no move to support this in the Security Council. The Security Council certainly didn't support it until after, when it congratulated parts of it. It's quite horrific in that sense. But it did not approve it. And there was no attack against Israel or the United States from Iran. The exception in Article 51 of the Charter that talks about self-defense does not include, we think they're creating materials that someday could become a weapon that might be used against us. That doesn't count.
1: No.
0: That's not self-defense. That's not self-defense. So this war was illegal, period, full stop. It's not a question. The reason that it doesn't get talked about is because Trump has made clear that unlike other earlier horrific wars waged by the United States, such as the Iraq War of 2003, led by George Bush, who has since sort of gotten a pass because he's painting pictures of puppies.
1: It's for real.
0: But when he was trying to get international support of the United Nations to go to war against Iraq, he was unable to do so. For 8 months, he and his counterpart in the UK, Tony Blair, tried to get the Security Council to vote to endorse a war, and they failed. They could not get the resolution to pass it. Ultimately, they made the decision to go to war in violation of that requirement.
1: Right.
0: But they at least acknowledged that there was such a requirement.
1: Yes.
0: Trump has taken it 10 steps further and said, there is no international law that I'm bound by. So he doesn't care. He never tried to get the UN to approve, not that they would have. But he never tried to do that because he doesn't believe that he is bound by any kind of laws that everyone else in the world is bound by.
1: And the media shape our public understanding to such a great extent, because many folks don't have a historical understanding or a political understanding of what's going on. And why should
0: Absolutely.
1: They? You know, why would they? So they read the paper, and that's where they get their ideas. Yeah,
0: right. I mean, that's one of the effects of these wars is, you know, the economic impact on every country, including the United States, that make the question, when the word of the day of affordability, it makes that such a crisis. It means people are working harder than ever to put food on the table. Who has time to follow the news in a serious and, you know, level-headed way? It's asking too much.
1: It's asking a lot. And that's why, in particular, I appreciated in your piece, your connection of foreign policy and domestic policy, because they are often segregated. So, you know, I was trying to keep it cute, but I can't find a way. You know, media coverage says you got to say you're Team USA, you know, and other countries are Team Anti-USA. And it
0: team
1: doesn't
0: other.
1: Land because all of us know people
0: right.
1: from every country on the planet. We're married to them. You know, they're our friends.
0: Exactly.
1: They're every
0: they're
1: second person
0: they're
1: we meet on the street, right?
0: So they're in ICE jails today. And that's why we're seeing in this incredible resistance in this country, the resistance against ICE atrocities that are grabbing children out of their parents' arms and arresting our neighbors, all of that is linked to what the U.S. is doing with our tax money, where it's spending the current military budget, Janine, this year is over $1 trillion. That's one of those figures that it's not even possible to understand what a trillion means. I mean, a million is such a big number that when you think about a million millions, right, it's impossible to comprehend that. But what we're talking about for next year is $1.5 trillion. And that gives the answer to why are we constantly told that there's not enough money for healthcare, there's not enough money for education, there's not enough money for jobs. We heard it out of the mouth of Donald Trump when he said, of course we can't afford childcare, we're at war. Those were his words. And for once, he was telling the truth.
1: That
0: is why we can't afford those things, because there's plenty of money. That's not the problem. The problem is, where does the money go? It goes to the military as well as into the pockets of the trillionaires.
1: I'll end it there, but I will just ask finally, you know, in terms of journalism, the segregation of topics, Iran is one page, Lebanon's another page, Gaza's another page. When we understand the connection of those stories, we understand the connection of spending. But what would you like to leave us with in terms of, you know, where to look for information or what to discount from the information that we get? Final thoughts on journalism.
0: Sure. If people want more information, the article you were referring to that was first published in Common Dreams and later in Portside, that's a useful one. If people want to take a look at my newest book, which is written in sort of an FAQ format, frequently asked questions about all of this stuff, it goes up through October 7th and what happened after October 7th and up through the election of Trump. That's available through Interlink Books. And if you want information about the link in the federal budget between paying for wars, this war in Iran, earlier wars, and future wars too, and what happens to our budgets here in the United States, my colleagues at IPS in the National Priorities Project, nationalpriorities.org, look at the trade-offs. It will tell you with two clicks, in your city or your county or your state or the U.S. as a whole or your congressional district, a useful one, it will tell you how much money in tax dollars is going from that city, from that state, directly to the military budget, and what could you do with it instead? how many kids could get into Head Start, how many veterans could get health care, how many houses could be retrofitted with green technology, how many nurses could be hired. Take your pick, any of those. But look at that. Tell people in your community about that. Remind them that they have something to say about this, and that the price of wars, which is paid for primarily financially in this country, but is paid for in human lives in the rest of the world, lies with us as well as those here in Washington.
1: All right, then. We've been speaking with Phyllis Bennis. She's a fellow at the Institute for Policy Studies, and you can find them online at ips-dc.org, and that'll be the place to find the links to the projects that she's talking about. Her most recent book is Understanding Palestine and Israel. Phyllis Bennis, thank you so much for joining us this week on Counterspin.
0: Thank you, Janine.
1: And that's it for Counterspin for this week. 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I'm Janine Jackson. 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
3: What a show, huh? Big-name corporations went all out this July 4th with a patriotic ad blitz professing their devotion to America's democracy. But it amounted to a firecracker of hypocrisy, for many of these showboat patriots have been backroom funders of Trump regime's repression of our people's democratic rights. Also, there's an internal level of cynical dishonesty in their flashy show of support for egalitarian values. In the past few years, a clique of these Silicon Valley and Wall Street giants have been monkey-wrenching the rules of their own corporate governance to crush the very idea of shareholder democracy. Yes, such a concept has existed, at least in theory. For decades, big business profiteers have been given special privileges over the rest of us, claiming to be democratic enterprises governed by masses of common shareholders who get one vote for each share of stock they own. Actually, that makes a corporation more of a plutocracy, since the more stock you own, the more votes you get. Today, though, even plutocracy is too democratic for monarchical billionaire bosses like Elon Musk, CEO of SpaceX. So they've invented a superclass of shareholders, mostly themselves and their cronies. These elite owners get domineering voting power, exceeding all other investors combined. For example, Musk owns about 40% of the stock in SpaceX, but his self-created system gives him more than 80% of shareholder votes. Among other advantages, this skewed voting power makes Musk, quote, unfireable, unless he votes to fire himself. This is Jim Hightower saying, beware of billionaires professing any allegiance to America's democratic values. In fact, just beware of billionaires, period. The Hightower Radio Lowdown is made possible by you subscribers to Jim Hightower's Lowdown on Substack. 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

Okay, wrapping up the by the way, good morning, Durango, and all the ships at sea. We ended up there with the Horse Girls remix of Wet Leg's CPR, and before that, new music from a band called Born at Midnight. Guess a lot of people are. New album from Bonobo, which is quite a departure from his earlier stuff. And Ella Minus in there, and started off with, how can I describe it? You know the band Fortet? Maybe you don't. Well, anyway, he has like a side project where everything is in like hieroglyphics. So you have no idea what it is. It took me like 20 minutes to actually find this thing. But his name is Kieran Hebden, and I don't know. It is out there streaming. So good luck. I think I'll play some more of it at the end. It's pretty amazing. Right now, unless you were. Well, I don't know. You don't have to be born under a rock to not know that the Rolling Stones put out a new album, and they're actually touring at 82. But you know what? It doesn't suck.

Ending up there with the Temper Trap. KDR Durango. Whoops. A little high there. KDR Durango, it is 10 o'clock, but it is time for the coffee break. But let me just run by what we also... Oh, yeah, I already told you the Rolling Stones. Also from Jack White, new stuff. And ending up there with the Temper Trap. Okay. 10 to 10:30 every weekday. You know the drill, right? Coffee break. Today's coffee break is a strange, kind of a strange album from a band called Edgar, although that's not the guy's actual name. And the title of the album is Pavor, which in English is Dread. So hopefully it's not too dreadful, and you will enjoy it as I do.

Edgar, what do you think? Name of the album is Pavor, which means dread in English. His real name may or may not be Luis Gutierrez, and he divides his time between Guadalajara and Oakland. So if you want to make a comment about that, give me a call, 247-7262, or not. But I rather liked it. Yeah. Edgar, tune in Monday through Friday, 10 to 10:30. New music only here on KDUR. Do you get something as great as this? I mean, come on. I'm Nancy. It's the Vinyl Fetish. I'm here every Wednesday from 9:30 to noon, thereabouts. Right now. Oh. Here's a band called Ultra Lights.

0: Psych.
1: KDOR Durango. We got a ways to go till 11 o'clock. Maybe I'll put in something else. But I was trying to find this guy named Finn Wolfhard with this name of this album and these couple of songs, but I couldn't find it. Okay, well, let's hear some, let's go back a ways to the OCs.

0: Okay, now, Katie Wardurango. 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
1: It's now time for KDUR's concert calendar, brought to you by 11th Street Station. 11th Street Station offers a collection of food trucks with a variety of dining options, coffee, cocktails, live music, and more in downtown Durango.
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1: Wednesday, July 15th, 6 p.m. at the Powerhouse, Petrichor. Also on Wednesday, 6 p.m. at the Oxford, Leah Orlikowski. 8 p.m. on Wednesday at the Black Heron Lounge, Colab West. Thursday, July 16th, 5:30 p.m., the Community Concert Hall at Fort Lewis College presents Fantastic Cat in Buckley Park. This is free. Also on Thursday, 6 p.m. at Lola's Place, Jeff Solon Jazz. 7 p.m. at the 11th Street Station on Thursday, Dustin Burley. 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Also on Friday, 6 p.m. at 11th Street Station, The Sand Wanderer. 6 p.m. at Union Social House on Friday, Magic Ham. 7 p.m. in the Community Concert Hall at Fort Lewis College on Friday, Music in the Mountains presents the Candlelight Chamber Concert. Also on Friday, 7 p.m. at the Animas City Theater, it's the High Country Hustle album release party. Opening that show, Derek Damsel with PJ Moon. 8 p.m. at the Subterranean on Friday, Nuages du Desert. Saturday, July 18th, 6 p.m. at 11th Street Station, Vintage Brew. Also on Saturday, 6 p.m. at Union Social House, Wild Roses. 6 p.m. at the Esoterra Arboretum on Saturday, Leah Orlikowski. 7 p.m. in the Community Concert Hall at Fort Lewis College on Saturday, Music in the Mountains presents Eileen Ivers and the Brigadines.
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1: 8 p.m. at the Subterranean on Saturday, Liver Down the River. 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Also on Sunday, 6 p.m. at the Diamond Bell Saloon, the Blue Moon Ramblers. 6 p.m. at the Dolores Bike Hostel in Dolores on Sunday, St. Cecilia. 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

Tom Teasley, and on master percussionist Tom Teasley, and Dave Blue on trumpet and flugelhorn here and there. KDY Durango, I'm Nancy, it's the Vinyl Fetish, here to tell you that support for KDY comes from Gap to Gap Carpentry. 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Well, we have 45 minutes left. 247-7262. You got a comment? You got a request? What do you got? Nothing? Okay. Right now. Oh. 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

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I think I might go to that. That sounds interesting. Under this, jazzicist.

Ending up with some more of the hieroglyphics, man, which if you want to find it, good luck to you. Let's see, going backwards. We had Melt Yourself Down from a couple decades ago. Melt Yourself Down, perennial favorite. And Savages. Haven't heard from that one for a long time. That debut album, that was a mind blower. Now she's a Jenny Beth. She's an actress, but you know what? No, not great. Savages, you ought to go back to that. Yeah, Rocket from the Tombs. David Thomas in a different guise or band, whatever. Diarrhea Planet in there. And The Soft Moon. It's now 12 noon. Thanks for listening. Democracy Now, in your face. Oh, no, in your ear.

0: Clark, this is Democracy Now!
1: This case is about far more than what was done to me. It's about a coordinated, ongoing campaign to punish, silence, and intimidate anyone who dares to speak out for Palestinian liberation.
0: We'll speak to Palestinian activist Mahmoud Khalil. He's suing Trump administration officials, including Marco Rubio and Todd Blanche, pro-Israel groups Betar and Canary Mission and the Heritage Foundation, for conspiring to deny him his constitutional right to free speech by targeting him for detention and deportation. Then to the occupied West Bank, where Israeli settlers attacked a convoy of journalists, including CNN's Jeremy Diamond, on Saturday. The journalists were accompanying the father of slain Palestinian-American Saif Mousalet to the site where his son was beaten to death by Israeli settlers a year ago in the family's own olive fields. We'll be joined by two of the journalists who were attacked. And finally, while the federal government's given the green light to the more than $110 billion mega merger deal between Paramount Skydance and Warner Brothers Discovery, 12 state attorneys general are suing to block the deal. We'll be joined by California Attorney General Rob Bonta.
2: There is no debate here. This merger would snuff out competition, drive up prices, diminish content quality, and produce fewer movies and shows each year.
0: All that and more coming up. Welcome to Democracy Now!, democracynow.org, The War and Peace Report. I'm Amy Goodman. The Pentagon says it's carried out a fourth straight night of attacks against Iran, bombing dozens of targets near the Strait of Hormuz and along Iran's coast. In response, Iran's Islamic Revolutionary Guard Corps launched fresh drone and missile strikes targeting a U.S. military logistics hub in Kuwait, an airbase in Jordan that hosts U.S. forces, and the U.S. Navy's Fifth Fleet

0: social media post, he's canceled plans to charge a 20% toll on all commercial ships passing through the Strait of Hormuz. In the same post, Trump claimed, quote, oil is flowing like never before. His comments came as the price of oil surged by nearly 10% as the U.S. reimposed its blockade of Iran's ports. On Capitol Hill, Senate Democrats blocked debate on Republicans' $1.15 trillion annual National Defense Authorization Act Tuesday. Democratic Senator Tammy Duckworth of Illinois, a member of the Armed Services Committee, said she opposed advancing the measure unless Congress agrees to her amendment prohibiting funding for the U.S.-Israeli war in Iran. This is Maryland Democratic Senator Chris Van Hollen.
1: This bill lays the groundwork for a bloated Pentagon budget that would further embolden President Trump's reckless and illegal war against Iran. It represents a huge increase in taxpayer-funded and debt-financed Pentagon spending at a time when families across the country are struggling to afford groceries, rent, gas, and other necessities.
0: Meanwhile, House Minority Leader Hakeem Jeffries announced he's opposing an amendment by Republican Congressmember Thomas Massie to eliminate $3.3 billion in U.S. funds for Israel's military. In response, Congressional Progressive Caucus Chair Greg Kassar of Texas urged support for an end to U.S. military aid to Israel. He wrote in a letter, quote, at a time when millions are struggling to make ends meet, we're sending billions of dollars to a military that's killed tens of thousands of civilians in Gaza, the West Bank, Lebanon, destabilized the region, and helped lead us into war with Iran, Congressmember Kassar wrote. In Gaza, health officials say Israeli forces killed at least 10 Palestinians Tuesday, including a child, 10-year-old Mataz Abushar, was shot by Israeli gunfire in Rafah in southern Gaza. More than 1,100 Palestinians have been killed by Israeli attacks since last October's so-called ceasefire by Israel and Hamas took effect. More than 260 of the total are children. On Sunday, 9-year-old Tala Abu Matar died when Israel attacked the Al Bereij refugee camp. She was among six Palestinians killed in Gaza that day. Florida state troopers report a person was struck and killed by a semi-truck Tuesday morning as he ran from federal immigration agents in the parking lot of a gas station in St. Augustine. The Department of Homeland Security reported few details, saying only that a Mexican national had died. The New York Times reports the unnamed man was 28 years old. He's at least the third person in just the last week to die during immigration enforcement operations. His death follows Monday's killing of Joan Sebastian Duran Guerrero, the 25-year-old Colombian man shot dead by ICE agents on Monday morning in Biddeford, Maine, during a traffic stop on the block where he lived. His wife was home with the couple's 3-year-old daughter and witnessed the immediate aftermath of the shooting. Duran held a valid work authorization and social security number. According to Maine officials, he was not the person the agents were looking for. In a statement, I said, quote, the vehicle attempted to flee the scene and fearing for public safety, an officer discharged his weapon, unquote. The FBI and state authorities say they're investigating. In the wake of his killing, ICE ordered its agents to halt most traffic stops. In response, President Trump wrote on social media, quote, we cannot give up one of ICE's most important and effective crime fighting tools, the traffic stop. Trump added, it won't happen on my watch, the president said. Meanwhile, protests continue across Maine. On Tuesday, hundreds of people rallied outside an ICE facility in Scarborough. This is Democratic Maine State Representative Sophie Warren.
2: It's an organization that is absolutely out of control. They just yesterday, of course, they killed one of our neighbors here in our state. And that's completely inconsistent with our values. We want ICE out of our state. We want them defunded.

0: the national level, and we want safety and peace for our communities, and for fathers to know that they can be driving with their beloved wife and little baby daughter and know that they're safe on our streets. And ICE is making that impossible.
1: In Minnesota, state prosecutors say the Trump administration's turned over evidence related to the fatal shootings of Renee Good and Alex Preti. The evidence includes police body camera video, witness statements, and physical evidence, including the badly damaged SUV Renee Good was driving when ICE agent Jonathan Ross shot her in the head, forearm, and chest. Prosecutors have been requesting the evidence since January. This is Hennepin County Attorney Mary Moriarty.
2: I have been consistent that we have not prejudged any of these instances, and also that we need transparency. We need cooperation. Our community needs it. Alex Preti and Renee Good's families deserve it. Julio Sosa Solis deserves it. Our democracy requires it.
1: In Houston, Texas, the Harris County District Attorney says he may ask a court to order the Department of Homeland Security to release evidence regarding the killing of the 52-year-old Mexican immigrant Lorenzo Salgado Araujo by ICE agents last week. So far, the Trump administration's refused to cooperate with local investigators. The DA is also seeking to secure visas for witnesses to the fatal shooting to prevent ICE from deporting them during the probe. Lorenzo was driving with three other men in the car. One of them was his younger brother. In more immigration news, The Guardian reports at least 12 people detained at a federal immigration jail in Colorado have contracted tuberculosis. Dozens of prisoners have been quarantined without air conditioning, despite a heat advisory with outside air temperatures approaching 100 degrees Fahrenheit. The Aurora Ice Processing Center is run by the GEO Group, a for-profit private prison company based in Florida. A new report by Physicians for Human Rights warns law enforcement agencies have used excessive force and wielded crowd control weapons in dangerous ways against people protesting the Trump administration's mass deportation policies. The report documented over 400 misuse of force cases against protesters, journalists, and bystanders, finding victims suffered blindings, traumatic brain injuries, and permanent disabilities. Palestinian activist Mahmoud Khalil filed a lawsuit Tuesday against senior Trump administration officials and three anti-Palestinian organizations for conspiring to deprive him of his constitutional rights. Khalil was a graduate student at Columbia University when he was arrested last year and detained for months. He missed the birth of his son, Dean, while in detention in Louisiana. Mahmoud Khalil spoke Tuesday outside the federal courthouse in Manhattan.
3: We watched a broken immigration system weaponized against political speech. We watched free expression and academic freedom treated as obstacles rather than principles worth defending. And their message was unmistakable. If your speech challenges those in power or exposes uncomfortable truth about Palestine, you can be singled out, punished, and made an example and made into a warning for everyone else.
1: We'll speak with Mahmoud Khalil after headlines. New York has become the first state in the country to halt the construction of large new data centers, imposing a one-year moratorium. Governor Kathy Hochul announced the suspension on Tuesday.
4: This pause will remain in place for up to 1 year while New York establishes the strongest possible framework to protect our communities, guardrails to reduce the risk to our energy grid, minimize land disruption, noise pollution, and protect our natural resources, especially our water supply.
1: New York currently has 130 data centers, compared with more than 600 in Virginia, about 500 in Texas. Meanwhile, a Reuters analysis finds trillionaire Elon Musk's company, XAI, has installed far more gas turbines without federal permits at its data center project in Tennessee than publicly acknowledged. And the pollution is mostly impacting black neighborhoods. Patrick Anderson, an attorney with the Southern Environmental Law Center, said, quote, "The scale of it is astonishing. This is an absolutely huge Clean Air Act violation that threatens public health," unquote. On Capitol Hill, the sister of the late Republican Senator Lindsey Graham was sworn in to fill his Senate seat Tuesday. Darlene Graham Nardone has never held public office. She was selected by South Carolina Governor Henry McMaster to complete her brother's term, which expires in January. Lindsey Graham died Saturday night at the age of 71 due to a reported aortic tear after returning from a trip to Ukraine, where he met with President Zelensky. On Tuesday, Darlene Graham cast her first vote as a U.S. senator to advance the $1.15 trillion annual defense authorization bill, which ultimately failed in a 50-46 vote. And Cuba's national electric grid has collapsed for the third time this month. The island's latest blackout came as the U.S. continues to impose the oil blockade it's maintained since January, soon after U.S. forces abducted former Venezuelan President Nicolas Maduro and his wife. Cuba had depended on Venezuela for fuel imports. The U.S. also pressured Mexico to halt oil shipments to the island. This is Julia Valdez, a resident of Havana.
5: I feel terrible. It's awful news. Just imagine, without electricity, the food spoils. My mother is bedridden with senile dementia. And because of these blackouts, I've had to throw out meat and fish. I've had to throw it all away because it had rotted. It is unfair that we are going through this situation.
1: And those are some of the headlines. This is Democracy Now!, democracynow.org, The War and Peace Report. I'm Amy Goodman. We begin today's show with a new federal lawsuit filed by Palestinian activist Mahmoud Khalil against several top administration officials, two pro-Israel groups and a conservative think tank accused of conspiring to suppress Khalil's criticism of Israel and his constitutional rights to free speech. The lawsuit says the Heritage Foundation created Project Esther, which became a blueprint for a public-private partnership to weaken the growing pro-Palestine movement by targeting prominent non-citizen activists and smearing them as anti-Semites. It says the Heritage Foundation turned to groups like Batar, a far-right pro-Israeli group, and Canary Mission, which has long surveilled pro-Palestine advocates to identify their targets. The case was also filed against White House advisor Stephen Miller, Secretary of State Marco Rubio, Secretary of Homeland Security Mark Wayne Mullen, Acting Attorney General Todd Blanche, former Secretary of Homeland Security Kristi Noem, and John Armstrong, a State Department official. The suit was announced by the Center for Constitutional Rights at a news conference here in New York Tuesday, where Mahmoud Khalil addressed supporters.
3: I will not stop fighting until everyone who willingly contributed to my missing the birth of my son and to taking 104 days of my life from me answers for what they've done. But this case is about far more than what was done to me. It's about a coordinated, ongoing campaign to punish, silence, and intimidate anyone who dares to speak out for Palestinian liberation.
1: The lawsuit was brought under the Ku Klux Klan Act of 1871, which is a Reconstruction-era law to restrict government coordination with vigilante groups like the Klan. Democracy Now!'s Mariana Terraceno was at Tuesday's press conference and spoke to Bahar Azmi, legal director of the Center for Constitutional Rights, a member of Mahmoud Khalil's legal team.
6: The entire United States government has been persecuting Mahmoud through the immigration courts in a race to deport him for no reason other than his constitutionally protected speech. What Mahmoud is doing now is fighting back And filing an action against his persecutors, which are a set of private hate groups, Heritage Foundation, Beitar, and Canary Mission, who developed this elaborate plan, along with federal officials, Miller, Rubio, and Noem, to target non-citizen students for their protest of Palestine. So they had not the courage or the capacity to debate the question about their support for the Israeli genocide. So what they chose to do is identify perceived leaders of the Palestine movement and use the maximal terrorizing power of the state to send a chilling message everywhere. If you disagree with the United States government, if you support Palestine, we will throw you in an immigration detention 1,000 miles from home and work tirelessly to deport you. Mahmoud won't stand for it, so he's sticking up for himself and everyone else who would be subject to the state power. That's not just limited to him. This is a lawsuit against the private entities and the federal government because they work together in a conspiracy. There's also litigation attacking the federal government's attempt to punish him through habeas corpus proceedings for his speech. But this is the first demand for accountability via damages and a court ruling that this conspiracy is unconstitutional, and any attempt to remove him on that basis is illegal.
5: What kind of evidence has there been found to show this coordinated targeting between the federal government and these private entities against Mahmoud Khalil?
6: What's remarkable here, and as we set out in 130 pages of connect the dot detail, is how open and notorious this plan is, how arrogant it was. Heritage announced a blueprint, what they called it, for this conspiracy. They asked for a public-private partnership, and then they recruited these anti-Palestinian hate groups to identify students. They wanted to attack non-citizen students and do more than dox and surveil. Project Esther realized they had a friendly, willing administration coming into power so they could use the power of the state. Now, all of them announced or predicted that Mahmoud would be arrested, and all of them boasted after the fact about their role in working with Secretary Rubio to denominate them as enemies of the state and DHS to arrest them. And a federal court had a trial in Massachusetts, the AUP trial, where so much testimony came out, basically a one-to-one relationship between who Beitar and Canary selected for the Rubio determination, and then a day later denominating them enemies of the state and effectuating the arrest. Because this happened to Mahmoud, and in the same pattern, it happened to 8 other students.
5: What is the status of Mahmoud's deportation case and immigration case?
6: In his deportation case, the United States government is taking really unprecedented and irregular actions. You know, they are in control of the immigration courts. They're not independent. They are racing at basically unprecedented speed to hurry up and effectuate what's called a final order of removal. We still have an appeal to a federal appellate court from that sham-like decision, and he'll continue to fight on all fronts.
1: For more on this story, we go to Mahmoud Khalil himself, a Columbia University graduate, green card holder, who became the first pro-Palestine college campus protester to be jailed by the Trump administration over his participation in Columbia's Gaza Solidarity actions in 2024. Arrested in March of 2025, he spent over 104 days in ICE detention in Louisiana, missing the birth of his son, Dean. He was released last June, but the Trump administration is still trying to deport him. Mahmoud Khalil, welcome back to Democracy Now! If you can go back to March 8th, 2025, to the place where you were living, the apartment building, and remind our viewers and listeners what happened.
7: Good morning, Amy. Thank you for having me. On that day, to be honest, we were all surprised by the rogueness of the Trump administration, of plainclothes ICE agents coming to my apartment building, stopping me in the lobby of my apartment and telling me that my visa was terminated and I'm under arrest without actually showing me any warrants, without telling me who they are. And everyone was then surprised, like how this could happen. For a few days, no one knew what happened. And what we thought was sort of like a rogue implementation of law turned out to be a conspiracy. And that's what we are now basically alleging in court, that this was not just an officer deciding to implement the law. It was more of a conspiracy between different actors. And as a judge, a Reagan appointee, said in Massachusetts, that he was surprised that such officials would conspire with themselves to deprive someone of their freedom of speech just for the purpose of chilling speech across the country, because they don't want anyone to speak for Palestine. Mm.
1: And why are you doing it now?
7: So we've been working on this case, to be honest, since I was in detention, just looking into connecting the dots. And I'm doing it as a way to get accountability for what was done to me, what was done to this movement. Because for decades, these groups grew too comfortable in targeting Palestinians and harassing Palestinians and blacklisting Palestinians and their supporters. When they cannot win on the argument, they would rather silencing us. And this is my message to them, that we will never be silenced until Palestine is liberated. This is when we will shift our focus to building Palestine. But no matter or no amount of oppression, of silencing, of intimidation, will succeed in really silencing us.
1: You still have your green card, or did they take it from you?
7: So they've been attempting at taking the green card from me for the past year since I got out, and we're still fighting that in court. Of course, there's a final order of removal against me that was issued by a Trump administration immigration court, fully controlled by the administration, and now we're fighting that in federal court. And the good news now, this case, whether I'm here, whether I'm not here, I can still fight it in court. A judge can still order my return to the country. So this is also another fight into that. And just let's be clear now, over 1 year after my detention, about 15, 16 months after my detention, the Trump administration has not brought any shred of evidence that I did anything illegal, that I did anything unlawful. And that's what we're trying to convince the court, that this is literally just like arbitrary detention, that they want to make an example out of me so others would stop talking.
1: Mm. Mahmoud, you experienced your son Dean's birth in jail, in the prison in Louisiana. You experienced his birth. You experienced his birth in jail by listening on the telephone.
7: Yeah, I did, and that's another thing why I'm doing this, because I would never forgive the actors that contributed to my missing the birth of my son, of Dean, because this shouldn't happen. This shouldn't happen to anyone, because I could have been next to my wife Noor when she was giving birth, yet because of their arrogance, because of their cruelty, they chose not to let me next to my family. So I'm really doing this lawsuit also as a form of accountability for that, to get justice. I don't want everything that happened to me to go in vain. And I'm really, you know, grateful for the organizations that helped me bring this legal actions against the government and these private actors.
1: I want to go to some of the people who stood with with you outside in Foley Square supporting you, like Beth Miller, political director of Jewish Voice for Peace Action, also at the news conference.
8: These groups and the Trump administration thought that if they would start by attacking people that they thought were the most politically vulnerable, like student organizers, like Palestinians, like those who support Palestinian freedom, that everyone else would just stand back, that everyone else would be too afraid to fight back for their rights and for the rights of all of us. But today, by filing this case, Mahmoud Khalil is showing just how wrong they were. Mahmoud is fighting back, and we are all fighting back alongside him, and we will continue to organize to support him and to support the broader Palestinian freedom movement to end this genocide.
1: This is actor, producer, and director Cynthia Nixon at the news conference in support of Mahmoud Khalil Tuesday.
9: For nearly 3 years, millions of people across the United States and across the world have raised their voices for Palestinian lives, for families living through unimaginable loss, for children who are just like all of our children and who deserve safety, dignity, and a future, for the basic belief that every single human life should be valued. Whatever our politics, this should never be a controversial idea. Mahmoud has been one of those voices. And today, his legal team is asking the courts to review how and why he was targeted. We know it's not because he did anything wrong. It's because he is a Palestinian standing up for Palestinian rights.
1: And this is another actor from the Gilded Age, producer Morgan Spector, speaking at the news conference.
10: Advocating for Palestinian rights isn't an act of anything but humanity. It's an expression of conscience, of the moral conviction that Palestinians deserve the same rights, dignity, and freedom that we would want for anyone, anywhere in the world. Mahmoud has unstintingly embodied that moral conviction. But his courage has made him, and far too many others, a target. Targeted by the government, and targeted by extreme anti-Palestinian groups. Today, we're fighting back, together. The rights Mahmoud is fighting for belong to all of us. If they can put Mahmoud in prison for exercising those rights, then those rights become a privilege conferred by the state on those who accept the division between lives that count and lives that don't. That's why I'm standing with Mahmoud today, and why it's so important that he wins.
1: That's Morgan Spector, Cynthia Nixon, Beth Miller of Jewish Voice for Peace Action. What does this kind of support mean to you, Mahmoud?
7: That means that we're building a wide movement, a diverse movement, to fight back against all these forces that are trying to deprive us from our basic rights. It means that what happens to me could happen to anyone, and that's what another thing about the case. It's not about me as a person, as Mahmoud, because these same groups are working to deprive everyone of their rights, your rights, my rights, anyone in this country, if we don't agree with them. And that's why it's important for these groups and individuals to be in solidarity with each other, to face these forces together. So I absolutely appreciate their support. I'm grateful for their voices, for lending their voices to me in order to just shed light on these atrocities that are being committed by this government and these Zionist hate groups in this country.
1: And finally, do you face a final deportation order now?
7: I do, yeah, but we're fighting that in court. It's not. I would say in effect, there are protections from the federal court that prevents the government from doing from coming and deport me or arrest me. As we are now seeking Supreme Court review to the case, as we're also going through different courts in the country. It's just like very, I would say, disheartening. It's just like a lot of people in this country, a lot of immigrants, they don't have the number of lawyers I do. It's crazy that it's taking more than 20 lawyers to free a person from unjust detention, while there are now tens of thousands of immigrants without any legal representation. So I'm absolutely grateful and consider that a privilege that I'm able to fight this fight for over a year after my release.
1: I know I said final question, but as you said that about the immigrants who face what you're facing without that kind of legal representation, I was wondering your final thoughts on the ICE killing of Lorenzo Salgado Araujo in Houston just in the past week, of the 26-year-old Colombian man with work authorization, Joan Sebastian Duran Guerrero in Biddeford, Maine. And of course, before that, Alex Preti and Renee Good. Your final thoughts.
7: I mean, it's absolutely heartbreaking that ICE is killing people, but unfortunately, I wouldn't say I'm surprised, and that's why I'm fighting, because I could be I could have been one of these individuals who were killed by ICE, by the rogueness of this agency, because this agency is acting extrajudicially. They want to instill fear and terror into the population, and it's not surprising that unfortunately there are so many victims. But again, like, that's why I am fighting this, because by pure luck I could have been one of these people when ICE agents showed up at my lobby. If for some reason they decided to kill me, they could have. And they lied when they came. They said that I tried to flee the scene until we confront them with the camera footage, that I was actually very calm and very, very cooperating. It's just like upon this Congress that allowed this to happen, that funded ICE with over $70 billion that could have gone towards our communities, towards lowering the cost of living, towards like just supporting human rights. It's just you know, like, always that's what motivates me to go on and on, because we need an end to this bloodshed. We need an end to this degrading of humanity. I don't want us to be looking in 20 years at these years and these days and regret not doing something. I'm doing my part to stop that, and I ask everyone to do their part to stop this.
1: Mahmoud Khalil, I want to thank you for being with us. Palestinian activist jailed by the Trump administration.
7: Thank you.
1: Now suing Trump administration officials and anti-Palestine groups for conspiring to deprive him of his constitutional rights. He got his Columbia diploma while he was in jail, and also experienced the birth of his son on the phone while he was in detention. Coming up, two journalists who are part of a convoy attacked by Israeli settlers on the West Bank on Saturday. Accompanying the father of slain Palestinian-American Saif Musalat to the site where his son was beaten to death by Israeli settlers 1 year ago. Among them was CNN reporter Jeremy Dimon. Stay with us.
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0: 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This is Democracy Now!, democracynow.org. I'm Amy Goodman as we turn to the occupied West Bank, where Israeli settlers armed with clubs, rocks and a knife on Saturday attacked a group of journalists, including CNN's Jeremy Diamond. Four settlers have been reportedly detained for their alleged involvement in the attack. It happened exactly a year after the murder of 20-year-old Palestinian-American Saif Mousalet, who was beaten to death by Israeli settlers. To date, no one's been arrested for his killing. He was born in Florida, worked at his family's ice cream shop there. The journalists were accompanying his dad back to the site of his son's death. As they left, their cars were attacked by the settlers, chased out of town. In a minute, we'll be joined by two of the journalists. But first, this is a video footage of the attack shared with Democracy Now! The voices you hear are our next guests, Adele Shoko and Jasper Nathaniel. In the video, you see the settlers attempting to slash the tires of the armored CNN vehicle and then breaking the windshield of the separate car carrying the other journalists. The video is courtesy of independent journalist Andre X, who was sitting in the back.
1: He's saying stop.
2: Wow, he's ready to throw a rock. Look. He's threatening with the rock.
3: They are not letting us pass. The guy is standing in front of the car in front of us, CNN car. Not letting him pass, and they're holding up rocks. Yeah, we need to fly behind them. Oh, he's got a knife. He's going for the
2: top. Oh, my God!
1: Go.
2: No, he's going to our car.
3: Go, drive.
2: No!
3: Right. Move!
2: No!
3: Move!
2: No!
3: Get the
1: away!
3: Move!
1: Move!
3: Move!
1: Drive.
3: Go. Watch out.
0: This attack happened just days after armed Israeli settlers carrying U.S.-made M4 rifles surrounded a van carrying Democratic Congressmember Rokhana, who was visiting a Palestinian village that had been destroyed by settlers. Congressmember Khanna said his delegation was detained for about 90 minutes. For more, we're joined by Jasper Nathaniel, New York-based writer and reporter who covers Israel's occupation of the West Bank on his Substack, Infinite Jazz. He's just returned from the West Bank last night after a month there. So describe what exactly took place on Saturday.
4: The context is really important because the town where this happened, it's called El Mezra al-Sharkiya. It's a village east of Ramallah. And this is a village that is made up of largely American citizens, actually, Palestinian Americans. And if you might remember, Amy, last year when we spoke about Mohammed Ibrahim, who was abducted, a kid who was abducted by Israeli soldiers, he was an American from this same town. Saifullah was his first cousin. 1 year ago, Saturday, Saifullah was beaten to death by settlers on his own private land. And so the land that we were trying to reach is largely owned by American citizens, actually, Palestinian Americans. Settlers have been occupying it since last April. And basically, anybody who tries to get to their own land is attacked. I tried to get there a year ago in October and was immediately attacked. And so this year on Saturday, his father, Kamel, wanted to get there both because he wanted to go to the spot where his son took his last breaths, but also because it's his land. And he wants to show the settlers who are living on his land, who are living in the farmhouses that the Palestinians there have built on their land, he wanted to show them, this is our land and we will come reach it when we want to. On the way in, we talked to the mayor of Sinjil, who Sinjil is the town that borders these olive fields. And what he told us was, we know that there is a settler on this land who has an M16 and he shoots from afar. He will just see a car coming and he'll shoot at it. And so, you know, we understood that this was a pretty dangerous gambit right away. And it should be emphasized that the U.S. Embassy, Ambassador Mike Huckabee, I know for a fact that he is aware that settlers are occupying this land that belongs to American citizens. He, of course, is aware that an American 20-year-old was beaten to death on this land. I know this because he spoke to Camel, the father, about it. He has still just allowed the settlers to stay there and attack anybody who comes near. So on Saturday, we went with Camel to try to reach that spot. There were two cars. There was a CNN SUV, which is bulletproof and armored and had slash-proof tires. Camel was in that car with Jeremy Diamond and, the camera person, a driver, and the producer. They all had bulletproof vests. The independent journalists behind them, we were in a rented Kia, and we didn't have any of that protection. We were part of the same convoy, though, just our two cars. So we reached the spot where Saif was killed. We get out of the car. Camel has a sort of private moment. He would later say that it was actually, he thought maybe it would be peaceful, but it actually was very distressing because he was just imagining what happened to his son there. But that feeling didn't last because within a couple of minutes, we saw a car full of settlers racing towards us. And so we got back in our cars. We tried to drive out. The settlers blocked the road. And then what you saw in that video is that the settlers first attacked the CNN car, but they couldn't do any damage to it because it's armored. He tries to slash the tires, one of the settlers, and then the CNN car speeds away and they turn to us. And so that's when you see a settler, jump on the hood of our car, smash our windshield, they're throwing rocks at it. And we had to basically escape in, what was a high-speed chase, basically.
0: We hear the screams of another journalist, Adele Shoko, who's joining us now from Ramallah, a Jewish-Russian independent journalist based in the West Bank. If you can describe your experience as well and why you were there, following Saif's dad that day, Adele.
2: Hi, thank you for having me. For me, it's important to join Palestinians to help them to get to their land because we understand that this privilege of us having the citizenship or privilege of the CNN crew who have an armored vehicle or bulletproof vests, and because of the mainstream media, it allows them to actually, it's the only way for them to get to the land that was occupied. And it's very important to mention that this land is in Area A, which is unprecedented, because in the West Bank, which is divided into Area A, B, and C, the Area C is almost entirely ethnically cleansed by the settlers backed by the Israeli state. And they moved to Area B, attacking big villages, but Area A is another level, and we have to point it out.
0: Now, this happened at the same time, a few days after, California Congress member Ro Khanna, and I want to go to a clip of Ro Khanna now, was also detained by Israeli settlers, armed settlers, and Israeli soldiers during his visit to the occupied West Bank on Wednesday. Over the weekend, he posted video evidence on social media of Israeli settlers carrying U.S.-made M4 assault rifles surrounding his van in the South Hebron Hills and blocking him from visiting a Palestinian village destroyed by Israeli settlers. He said his delegation was blocked for about an hour and a half.
5: I'm certainly probably the first American politician who's been detained by the IDF and Israeli settlers. I mean, we were at a village that Israeli settlers had destroyed. They had destroyed the school. They had destroyed that village, and we were just looking at it. And these hoodlums come in with machine guns, an M4, an American-made machine gun, and they detain us. They block off the road. And then they call the IDF, and the IDF is on their side, not on the side of the Americans.
0: So that was Congressmember Ro Khanna. As we begin to wrap up, Jasper Nathaniel, if you can talk about these two attacks.
4: Yeah, I mean, the response to the Ro Khanna incident, I've found sort of grimly amusing, because the critics are saying this was a publicity stunt. This was set up. This was rigged. They went somewhere that they weren't supposed to go. They didn't work with the Israeli embassy. The reality is, if you spend enough time in the West Bank, and by enough time, I mean a couple days, something like that is going to happen to you. It's an inevitability. And, just to put a fine point on that, I was actually in the village of Umm El-Khair in Masafriyata right before that incident happened. Ro Khanna and his delegation visited then. I saw him there, and the people there explained what's happening to them, which is basically their land is being stolen in real time. About an hour after Ro Khanna's team left, we were attacked in that village. So very violently by a group of settlers who live in an outpost right next door. So the irony is that had Ro Khanna not gotten back on that bus and, you know, gotten hijacked, he would have actually been present during an attack, an actual violent attack. And so, and then, you know, like you said, you know, this happens. Me and the Palestinians there are violently attacked. Ro Khanna's bus is held up by settlers. 2 days later, again, there's this other brutal attack. And I think it's important to just, you know, reiterate what Adele said, which is that, you know, as journalists, especially as Westerners, like, we have a privilege of knowing that, frankly, the stakes of killing one of us are much higher than of killing a Palestinian. You know, that's why we go into these places to basically show the brutality and the violence of settlers. Like, if this is what they'll do to me, and this is what they'll do to a congressman, just imagine what they do to the Palestinians. In Umm El Khair, after I left, the attacks have just continued daily. Yesterday, they came in, the Israeli military came in and demolished a family home just because. And so, you know, the pervasiveness of the cruelty in the West Bank, in the occupied West Bank, by the state of Israel and by the settlers, which are backed by the state, is just so pervasive that I would frankly challenge anybody to go into the West Bank, go into places like Masafer Yatta or even, you know, Sinjil or these villages outside Ramallah and not face something like that. I mean, it's just impossible.
0: Jasper Nathaniel, I want to thank you for being with us. New York-based journalist covering Israel's occupation of the West Bank is Substack Infinite Jazz. And Jewish-Russian independent journalist Adele Shoko joining us from Ramallah, from the occupied West Bank. Coming up, the federal government's given the green light to a $111 billion mega-merger deal between Paramount Skydance and Warner Brothers Discovery. 12 state attorneys general, led by California, are suing to block the merger. We'll speak with California's Attorney General Rob Bonta. Back in 20 seconds.
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0: Ed Sildhi by the New York City Palestinian Youth Choir. This is Democracy Now! I'm Amy Goodman. 12 Democratic-led states have sued to block Paramount Skydance's $111 billion acquisition of Warner Brothers Discovery. Paramount Skydance is run by David Ellison, whose father, Larry Ellison, is the billionaire founder of Oracle, a prominent ally and financial backer of President Trump. Under the proposed deal, CNN and CBS News, streaming services, HBO Max and Paramount, as well as film and television studios, would all be combined under a single entity controlled by the Ellisons. Meanwhile, the UK is weighing whether to take on the proposed merger between Paramount Skydance and Warner Brothers Discovery. Last month, the Justice Department's antitrust division said it saw no evidence that the media mega merger would harm consumers, writing instead the deal would, quote, increase competition across the media and entertainment ecosystem, unquote. Well, we're joined now by California's Attorney General Rob Bonta, a lead plaintiff in the lawsuit brought by the 12 attorneys general. Attorney General Bonta, thanks for joining us. Explain why you have sued.
1: Well, in short, we sued because this proposed merger breaks the law. It breaks century-old antitrust law. It's anti-competitive. It will raise prices. It will lower quality. It will lessen content. This is a proposed merger of two entertainment titans who have been competitors for years, and it will extinguish the competition between them when they merge and will have massive anti-competitive effects in a number of different markets. And so this is about affordability for everyday Americans who are already struggling to afford their lives, whether it be groceries or gas or healthcare or housing. And now their cable bills will go up and their satellite bills will go up, and it will be more expensive to experience a joy of life to go see a movie at the movie theater for a special occasion. So this is also going to lead to job loss and lower wages. So from job loss and lower wages to lower quality, choice, competition, higher prices, this is a bad deal for California and for Americans.
0: So explain the significance of what this means, and also possibly the UK suing to prevent this merger. What it means to have CBS owned by Paramount and CNN and HBO all put together. President Trump has repeatedly attacked, to say the least, CNN. CBS's 60 Minutes is now being gutted with what the most recent fire, Scott Pelley.
1: Well, this is going to be a entertainment behemoth that will have under one roof multiple news channels, multiple streaming sources, channels, multiple the basic cable channels, multiple studios, film distributors, all with under one roof. And we've seen, sorry for the pun, we've seen this movie before when massive studios merge like Fox and Disney. It leads to lower quality, less output, less viewpoints. So let me talk about that for a second. You're going to have less viewpoints, less stories being told, fewer perspectives, less journalists, truth telling and truth seeking and informing the American public about their world and their country, less reporters holding the powerful accountable and holding their feet to the fire and doing investigative journalism that reveals truth and tells the world what's going on. You'll have a smaller diversity of stories being told, a smaller, more narrow type of content will be greenlit, and stories that need to be told that we don't know need to be told, things that we need to hear about that we don't yet know we need to hear about that can inspire and inform and broaden our perspective about the world won't be told anymore. So from art to news, there will be less content and less diversity of perspectives. Mm.
0: And so what exactly would be accomplished by your lawsuit?
1: Well, our lawsuit seeks to block the merger, pure and simple. We have a clean and clear and straightforward complaint that we filed in federal court that sets forth monopolistic outcome of this proposed merger, the anti-competitive impacts of this merger, and it asks for one remedy: block the merger, keep Paramount and Warner Brothers as separate companies.
0: And if you can talk about the open letter that was signed by hundreds, if not thousands, of producers, directors, actors, of course, they also were calling on you, the attorney generals of New York and California and others, to take this on. I wanted, though, to talk to end with the Federal Communications Commission chair, Brendan Carr, speaking in March at the Conservative Political Action Conference, or CPAC. In this clip, he boasts about Trump successfully defunding PBS, NPR and the end of Stephen Colbert's late night show.
2: President Trump took on the fake news media, and President Trump is winning. Look at the results so far. PBS defunded, NPR defunded, Joy Reid gone from MSNBC, Sleepy Eyes Chuck Todd gone, Jim Acosta gone, John Dickerson gone, Colbert is leaving, CBS is under new ownership, and soon enough CNN is going to have new ownership as well. So we're not...
0: That's FCC Chair Brendan Carr. If you can end by talking about what's happening to the media in this country and the control by the Trump administration.
1: I mean, those comments are so outrageous. They speak for themselves. This idea that the federal government, our government, the people's government, is working overtime and bragging about it to shut down the free independent press, to silence journalists from doing their job, telling the news and doing investigative journalism and holding the powerful accountable, is completely outrageous, antithetical to our democracy, anti-democratic and un-American. It is wrong in every way I can say it. And the fact that he's bragging about it, he's getting cheers, is dangerous and problematic. The federal government has completely retreated and abdicated from its role to enforce antitrust law, to
0: Rob
1: prevent mergers.
0: We're going to have to leave it there.
1: The economy and hurt everyday people. And that's why we're stepping in.
0: I have to leave it there, but I want to thank you for being with us, California Attorney General Rob Bonta. We'll link to your recent piece for Variety titled "While I'm Suing to Block the Paramount Warner Brothers Merger." I'll be in Kansas City this weekend.
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0: What a show, huh? Big name corporations went all out this July 4th with a patriotic ad blitz, professing their devotion to America's democracy. But it amounted to a firecracker of hypocrisy, for many of these showboat patriots have been backroom funders of Trump regime's repression of our people's democratic rights. Also, there's an internal level of cynical dishonesty in their flashy show of support for egalitarian values. In the past few years, a clique of these Silicon Valley and Wall Street giants have been monkey-wrenching the rules of their own corporate governance to crush the very idea of shareholder democracy. Yes, such a concept has existed, at least in theory. For decades, big business profiteers have been given special privileges over the rest of us, claiming to be democratic enterprises governed by masses of common shareholders who get one vote for each share of stock they own. Actually, that makes a corporation more of a plutocracy, since the more stock you own, the more votes you get. Today, though, even plutocracy is too democratic for monarchical billionaire bosses like Elon Musk, CEO of SpaceX. So they've invented a superclass of shareholders, mostly themselves and their cronies. These elite owners get domineering voting power, exceeding all other investors combined. For example, Musk owns about 40% of the stock in SpaceX, but his self-created system gives him more than 80% of shareholder votes. Among other advantages, this skewed voting power makes Musk, quote, unfireable, unless he votes to fire himself. This is Jim Hightower saying, beware of billionaires professing any allegiance to America's democratic values. In fact, just beware of billionaires, period. The Hightower Radio Lowdown is made possible by you subscribers to Jim Hightower's Lowdown on Substack. 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
1: 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I'm Major Lance, and welcome to Renegade Roots.

KDUR Durango. Just heard new music from Robbie Faulks. He's part of this project called the Countryman Davy. Him and along with a bunch of other great songwriter musicians. It's a track called A Permanent State of Affairs. Also heard from Bloodsucking Maniacs. Yeah. Titled track. Track called Dirt Road featuring Sled Allen. Also step back with Wooden Wand from their Death Seat release. Track called Bobby. Also step back with some Blitz and Trapper from their Holy Smokes Future Jokes release. A tune called Dead Billie Jean. Also have some Richmond Fontaine from the great release You Can't Go Back If There's Nothing to Go Back To. A tune called Let's Hit One More Place. Also new music from a new band called Blue Umbrella. Their new record's called Recklessly Yours. A tune called Laid Back. Also new music from Margot Price. Her new record's called Days of Unrest. With a tune called Can't Stand Still. Also new music from Houndmouth. Yeah, they kind of went back to basics on this new one. It's called Lordy. It was a tune called Heavy Eyes. And we kicked off with Tarnation. Yeah, we went back to 1997 there. From their Mirador release, with a tune called Little Black Egg. 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You've been on Renegade Roots here with Major Lance. Yeah, just heard from a close friend of mine who was a co-host of in community radio for me for decades. He's down in Tucson. Here's a shout out to Brother Louie.

It wraps up your twisted infrastructure in a non-expire of your desire.

KDOR Durango. Been with Major Lance here with Renegade Roots. It's new music from Sad Daddy. They got a new record out called Ozark Shine with a tune called Let's Go Fishing. Also new music from Future Birds. They've got a compilation coming out called Far Out Country 1 and 2. I think only partial of the second record is being released at this point, but it's right around the corner. That was a tune called Ghost Moon. Also, new music from River Shook. Yeah, Sarah Shook and the Disarmers. She's the lead singer, went solo with her self-titled record with a tune called If We Got a Chance. Also, new music from Charlie Crockett. Yeah, his new album's called Clovis, with a tune called The Hallelujah Trail. Also, we step back with some Townes Van Zandt from the infamous High, Low, and In Between release from 1972, I believe, with a tune called Standin'. Also heard from Janet Simpson with a tune called Shuttlecock, and the Meat Puppets from their infamous release Too High to Die with a tune called Coming Down. We kicked off with Hal Gelb and the Band of Gypsies with a tune called Where the Wind Turns the Skin to Leather. 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That's tomorrow night at 5:30 p.m. For more information, can be found at DurangoConcerts.com or by calling 970-247-7657. 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And Major Lance, you've been on Renegade Roots here at KDOR. Speaking of Buckley Park in Durango, tomorrow night, free concert, 5:30, band called Fantastic Cat. Thought I'd kick off the next set before we get into some blues tunes. This is from their new record called Cat Out of Hell, something called Elevator. You're in KDOR, Durango.

all right. It's just another broken piece of my bad dream. Well, I guess I'll see you, friend.

KDUR Durango. You've been on Renegade Roots here with Major Lance. Just heard actually new music from Little Barry. Title track from a new record, Gravity Freeze. Love the sound of that record. Got a quite a vintage sound for sure. Speaking of vintage, also heard from Sam Cooke. Taken from a collection called A Portrait of a Legend, 1951 through 1964. With a tune called Little Red Rooster. Also stepped back with Brownie McGee. With a tune called Unfair Blues. Also has some Scott H. Burnham from his Bad Ingredients release. With a tune called Broke Ass. Bad Flamingo doing a single, Oh My My. And a new single from Mick Clark called Someday Baby Blues. We kicked off with Fantastic Cat. Their new album's called Cat Out of Hell with a tune called Elevator. And they'll be playing tomorrow night in Buckley Park in Durango. 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Okay, we got some new music too. We'll keep it going. Here's something new from Jesse Wells here in KDUR Durango.

0: KDOR Durango. Robbie Foulkes there singing about the permanent state of affairs. Also, we step back with something from the Bruning Sunflower Blues Band, which included Peter Green for a bit. He was on that tune called Ah Soul. Also step back with some Richard Buckner from his Devotion in Doubt release. Tune called Little Wallet Picture. Also new music from Frank Evans. He's got a new record out called Fit for a Dog with a tune called Going Away. Also new music from Hollow Hand. Their new record's called Wish Road South with a tune called I Turn My Back on the World. We step back with some Dinosaur Jr. from the Where You Been release, track called Going Home. Also step back with some Fleet Foxes there from their first release, tune called Sun It Rises. We kicked off with some new Jesse Wells from his Under the Power Lines 3 release and a track called I'm Going Down. Thanks for staying with us here at KDOR and Renegade Roots. JP's coming up with some great new tunes on No Regrets Radio. Stay tuned now for Climate Connections.
1: 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So-called cool exterior walls are coated with paints or other materials that efficiently reflect the sun's rays and emit heat that's been absorbed.
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1: Audrey McGarrell is with the Cool Roof Rating Council. 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But cool walls come in darker colors, too. Some paints are made with special pigments that reflect the sun's near-infrared radiation, which is invisible but transmits heat. Those paints do cost more, but McGarrell says the investment often pays off over time because cool walls help cut air conditioning costs. So she suggests people in warm climates consider cool walls when it's time to repaint.
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1: Climate Connections is produced by the Yale Center for Environmental Communication. 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
3: Good afternoon. This is JP, and it is exactly 3 o'clock. Good timing there, Lance, and thanks for another great show. I love that blend. And today he was really jamming on the blues, the funk, the soul, and all sorts of stuff. So I will try to follow that act. And yeah, it is 3 o'clock, as I said, here on KDUR Durango on this Wednesday afternoon. Looks like it's raining a little bit out there, which is very cool. We need that. And this is No Regrets Radio. And I will be with you for the next 2.5 hours and looking forward to playing a good blend of music, mostly indie rock, but I tend to get off base a little bit with that. And yeah, if you have any requests, please give me a call here at the studio, 970-247-7262. We're going to start off with a band from Boston, a 5-member band. And yeah, this is actually their first full-length album. And the name of this band, I hope I'm pronouncing it right, is Phi Lacey.

was Cool New People, John Stamos and Richard Marx leading the way on that. That song was Take Care of California, and that was a new release called Cool New People. Mary and the Junkyard before that. That is a debut album from them, from her, and that was called Seek and Destroy. Low Cut Connie before that. And we started that with Fi Lacey with a good way to start the show. Pretty rocking song there. All right, it is 3:16 here on KDUR Durango. This is JP on No Regrets Radio. 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Okay, this just in, Argentina has beaten England in the World Cup, so you can focus your full attention on No Regrets Radio. It sounds like a really exciting game. Argentina pulled it out in the last. So they get a little revenge on England, I guess, for the, I'm thinking back to the 1982 Falklands War. And I've got a song there. There are a bunch of songs made about that time where England battled Argentina over these seemingly fairly inconsequential islands off the coast of Argentina. But, you know, England trying to reassert its power. Margaret Thatcher leading the country at that time. Read about it if you want to know more. But the English and the Argentinians have a little rivalry going, not just from that, but from soccer. Anyway, this is a song by Elvis Costello that was written at that time. And it's more just a... out of sadness that, hey, look what we're doing now. We have to build more ships because we're going to war. And yeah, I guess this is good for the economy, but not really why we want to be doing it. So this song is from 1982, Elvis Costello and the Attractions, I believe, is his backing band at that time. And this is called Shipbuilding.

spear, and lanterns in the tower to warn of redcoats near. Their statue of George Washington don't sit that well with me. A toga?

Well, a governor looks up to a president, and a president wants to be king. But they both have someone they can look down on, and that's the most important thing. 'Cause everyone needs someone to look down on. A boss looks down on the people he bosses, and then one of those guys starts bossing you. So you take it out on some guy in a bar with a weird accent or a strange tattoo. You just need someone to look down on. 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

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And maybe he gets angry and picks up a gun and says, well, what the hell have I got to lose? 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Oh, everyone needs someone.

0: Now there's plenty of people around this town who might look down on what I am, but I must confess I look down on them, so I really don't give a damn. 'Cause everyone needs someone to look down on. Oh, we like having someone underneath our feet. The secret is out. We all need someone to look down on. Maybe you'll excuse me for being so indiscreet.
1: All right, that kind of brought the mood down a little bit. That was Jim Patton and Sherry Brockus, a new one called Everyone Needs Someone to Look Down On, which I think is very true. But anyway, yeah, that was from a new release, Pattonville, kind of a alt country, and a little bit of rock and roll in that last 20 minutes of that set. Before that, Mike Campbell and the Dirty Knobs, and yeah, if that sounded a little bit like Tom Petty, well, of course. I mean, Mike Campbell was his right-hand man, so that's how he plays guitar and stuff. And a little help from Kate Pearson there with, this is a good release, and that song was called Bongo Mania, a lot of fun there. Robbie Foulkes off of a musical called Congressman Davy, and that's about Davy Crockett, and yeah, the congressman left for Texas, died at the Alamo. Really interesting guy. I think his heart was in the right place. He was a crazy dude. But yeah, that song is called Davy Crockett's Tour to the North and Down East. If you're a history fan, Davy Crockett fan, and you kind of like that song, I think you'd like that release. It's really long, but anyway, Blue Umbrella, which is a band from Saskatoon, Canada, and they got their name from a John Prine song. So if you heard a song back there that sounded like John Prine, that was not a John Prine song, but it sounded like it. Poor Fool's Mind off of their new release, Recklessly Yours. Before that, Knitting and Deep Purple, a new release from them, The Bug Club, and Elvis Costello and the Attractions starting that set out. 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Okay, it is 3:47 here on KDUR Durango. This is JP on No Regrets Radio. And here is a song, another kind of country-ish song by Tips and Obermiller.

nowhere else that I would rather be. And if I could be anywhere, I'm right here by your side. If there was another now,

0: That was Beth Orton, a new release from her. Excuse me. And that song was called Waiting, and that's the release is called The Ground Above. She's been around for a long time. She is, I was just doing the math here, 55 years old, an English musician, her career has gone through different iterations, the type of music she's done, folk, electronica, folktronica, whatever you want to call that. She's collaborated with a bunch of people. Beck is among them and some others. So yeah, that's some new stuff from her, and it sounds pretty good. Before that, we had King Ropes, and yeah, they've been around for a few years now. I really like their sound. I like the ironical lyrics. That was County Fair Gold, and that new release is called The Unknown. So some more good stuff from them. Tips and Obermiller before that with Apartment 303. And that release is called Little Kid Heart. It is 3:59 here on KDUR Durango. This is JP. And yeah, next I'll have feedback loops, and then I'm going to come back at you with a themed set. So stick around.
1: Hi, I'm Jenny Mason, your tour guide to Feedback Loops, a journey through food waste cycles and the solutions that curb climate change. 1 square meter of healthy, intact grassland can contain more species of plants and animals than 1 square meter of tropical rainforest. Although the millions of plains bison no longer roam this home, foxes, ferrets, coyotes, hawks, prairie dogs, hundreds of bird species, and other critters still do. Prairies are also crammed with thousands of plant species, including over 350 distinct varieties of wildflowers, which rely on pollinators like flies, bees, beetles, butterflies, hummingbirds, and bats. But with grasslands disappearing, pollinator populations are in sharp decline. A 2025 study published in the Proceedings of the National Academy of Sciences undertook the largest assessment of pollinator populations across the U.S. and Canada and found that wild bees, like bumblebees, leafcutter, and digger bees, are the most endangered, or beleaguered. Bees emerged 130 million years ago, soon after Earth's first flowers bloomed. Of the 4,000 wild bee species in the U.S., most rely on grasslands for survival. Not only do bees pollinate grassland flowers, they dig nests in the soil, which helps aerate it, which helps hold moisture, and enables root systems to flourish. When ordinary people turn food scraps to compost, they help stabilize the climate patterns bees rely on for survival. Maybe composting can become a basic survival instinct. Feedback Loops is produced in collaboration with Table to Farm Compost and KDUR. For more information about curbing food waste, visit tabletofarmcompost.com.
0: Okay, JP, No Regrets Radio, KDUR, 4:01 on a Wednesday afternoon. I had some fun putting this set together, I've got to admit. I started trying to do just songs based on nursery rhymes and got most of the way there, but decided to kids' books are okay too. Anyway, childlike related themes that were made into songs. And I'm going to start off with a Monkees song that they recorded back in the 1960s, but I don't think was released until like 1990. Missing Links Volume 2, a Monkees album. So, this is All the King's Horses from the Monkees.

All right, like I said, I had a lot of fun putting that set together. Jethro Tull finished that with Mother Goose, and that was kind of the genesis of that set. That song just popped into my head one day, and I thought, hey, wouldn't it be fun? Could I put together a set of like nursery rhymes? And yeah, ended up kind of being nursery rhymes and children's books. But Mother Goose is off Aqualung from way back in 1971, so I'm guessing some of you out there have heard that. Buddy Guy with Mary Had a Little Lamb, which I know as more of a Stevie Ray Vaughan song, but Buddy Guy did it first. I believe my research indicates he wrote it. So that was back in 1968. Stevie Ray Vaughan came along 17 years later, something like that. That Buddy Guy album was A Man in the Blues. And yeah, before that, Nitty Gritty Dirt Band with the classic House at Pooh Corner off of Uncle Charlie. That album with the long name from 1970, and the Monkees with All the King's Horses. Okay, it is 4:15 here on No Regrets Radio, and thanks for tuning in. We've got a song from, go back to new music here, and here's one from Ricochet Starr.

so

the Danish band Ice Age, which may not sound like it from that song, but they've kind of toned down their sound a little bit from the early days. That song was called The Week off a new release called For Love of Grace and the Hereafter. Nice. And before that was another Danish band. How about that? Two bands from Denmark right back to back. The Foreign Resort, another release, new release I like a lot, called Endurance, and that song was called Southern Skies. Before that, Johnny Nameless, a duo from the Jersey Shore, My Dead Jack, and Ricochet Star did By Your Hand off of Every Moon. 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It is 4:31, and this is JP on No Regrets, and here is Francis of Delirium.

listed as marks of favor by royalty.

0: Shark's Tooth Trailheads. That is a, you know, that band has local origins. That was off the release, The Process of Feeding Trout. And that song, I just have to get behind what some of these songs are about. The name of the song is Helms Snuffman 1954. So I'm like, what is that about? So that is a true story. There was a comic book put out in 1954 that is basically telling kids, yes, snuff is great. It's healthy for you. Snuff is smokeless tobacco. It is not really good for you, as we've proven over the years. It took a while after that and some lawsuits and stuff. But anyway, that's, yeah, congrats to them for knowing their history a little bit. Before that, Emperor X with, let's say, Peeing with the Flashlight On. And yeah, that was the version I could play on the air off Unified Field. And yeah, before that, Johnny's Day Out and Francis of Delirium. Here's Three Cups of Astrology.
1: 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This is Rye with your report for Wednesday, July 15th, 2026. Welcome to our midway checkpoint for the most astrologically relevant month on record. Ever? Maybe. Have you had any big shifts in your personal life? In your community? What about on a larger scale? How's the good old US of A doing anyway? Today revisits the sudden shift in energy we danced with at the beginning of the month as Uranus makes a sextile to Neptune. And we like sextiles. They're a harmonious aspect that can feel really supportive, and in this instance can bring about a sudden restructuring in ideals or beliefs. Some wonky psychological knots or heavy spiritual beliefs might suddenly find themselves resolved today. Or you might find yourself with a new desire to dive into astrology, spirituality, or even psychology. On a collective scale, the ideals we want to represent our city, state, and country might become more prominent. To lean into the last bit of Leo Moon energy for the month, find your inner lioness in movies starring Jane Fonda. This has been your daily report with Three of Cups Astrology. Tune back in tomorrow for more on what magic the stars are getting up to.
0: Okay, we just played a local band. Here is another local band who you might see around touring or just playing in local bars, whatever. Little Wilderness, a new release from them. This song's called Shadows.

0: Okay, Quartz from their latest release, which was almost 5 years ago, Sympathy for Life. Black Widow Spider also had Snarls, Dime Store Freud, and Little Wilderness going back in that set. 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And yeah, BBC News is coming up for about 18 minutes. Then I'll be back with a little more music after that. And the time is now 5 o'clock.
1: BBC News with Chris Barrow. The top Iranian negotiator in talks with the US has said Iran's national security depends on Tehran maintaining its control of the Strait of Hormuz. Meanwhile, the US military said it had attacked and disabled an unladen oil tanker on Wednesday that it said had been trying to break the naval blockade of Iranian ports. Here's our global affairs reporter, Sebastian Usher.
2: One of Iran's most powerful figures has insisted that choosing between negotiation and war would be a strategic error. Mohammed Bagher Karibath said that negotiation did not mean compromise and that Iran's approach must be realistic and long-term. The Iranians haven't said that they have rejected talks, although this is what President Trump has been implying. But with both sides focused on the struggle over the Strait of Hormuz, neither seems ready to advance the diplomatic process as the clock continues to tick down on the nominal 60-day ceasefire.
1: In football, the defending champions are through to the World Cup final after beating England 2-1 in a tense and ill-tempered match in Atlanta. The Argentinians will be hoping to be crowned world champions for the fourth time when they take on Spain in Sunday's final in New Jersey. With the latest, here's John Bennett.
3: Yet another impressive fight back by Argentina and now a second successive World Cup final. It was a feisty first half, but the game came to life when Anthony Gordon gave England the lead from close range 10 minutes after the break. After that, Argentina piled on the pressure and England went ultra defensive. Nico Gonzalez forced a great save, Alexis McAllister hit the post, and finally Enzo Fernandez equalised with a brilliant strike. Then in injury time, Lautaro Martinez headed in the winner.
1: The Ukrainian defense minister, Mikhail Fedorov, has announced his resignation. Ukrainian media reports say he was sacked by President Zelensky. The 35-year-old has only been in office since January, having earlier been minister for digital transformation. With more details, here's Charles Haviland.
4: Mikhail Fedorov, a young tech expert, had sought to transform the Ukrainian army into a more efficient force. He was credited for boosting drone purchases, and he himself said he was proud of a deal that had disabled Starlink satellite connectivity for the invading Russian forces. Some lawmakers have sharply criticised what appears to have been Volodymyr Zelensky's decision to remove Mr. Fedorov, just as Ukraine's long-range drone strikes are taking the war deeper into Russia. Yet he had few allies among the military top brass or in the Ukrainian parliament.
1: The French National Assembly has voted to establish the right to assisted dying under strict conditions. The move comes after years of debate. The law would allow assisted dying for French adults with a serious and incurable life-threatening illness in an advanced or terminal stage. The illness would need to leave them in constant and unbearable physical or psychological suffering that's resistant to treatment. This is the latest world news from the BBC. A new international report suggests global perceptions of China are now more favourable than those of the United States. The Pew Research Center asked tens of thousands of people in 36 countries to name their most important ally and which country posed the greatest threat. China emerged as one of the top three allies, including in all sub-Saharan Africa and Latin American countries. Todd Blanche, the acting US Attorney General, has faced a grilling from Democrats at the start of his Senate confirmation hearing. Dick Durbin told President Trump's former lawyer that Americans deserved someone who loved the US Constitution and who would fight corruption rather than satisfy the president's personal grievances. President Trump has criticized the Democratic governor of New York State after she announced a 1-year moratorium on the construction of large data centers. Kathy Hochul said these risked overwhelming the electricity grid and increasing costs for consumers. Mr. Trump has likened data centres to liquid gold and said that income from them would be going to mostly Republican-led states. The US Defence Secretary, Pete Hegseth, has announced that testosterone deficiency screening will be offered to soldiers who are 30 and older. Mr. Hegseth said the program was aimed at ensuring that the military had what he called the right testosterone levels to operate at their absolute best.
5: It's well-established science that as we age, testosterone levels often naturally drop. This initiative, it's not about artificial enhancement. It's about restoring and optimizing your natural capabilities, protecting your longevity, and ensuring you have the biological foundation required to sustain the fight.
1: Other members of the Trump administration have also talked about addressing a so-called crisis of low testosterone, while influencers and wellness companies promote hormone tests and treatments as vital for being what they regard as real men. That's the latest BBC News.
6: That was the BBC headlines, and it's now time for some regional and statewide news brought to you by Rocky Mountain Community Radio, the Colorado Capital News Alliance, and KDUR. Denver is getting rid of an extra city business license for child care facilities. The city council unanimously approved the change Monday. Child care centers will still need a state license to operate. That state process covers health and safety rules, inspections, staff training, and limits on how many children each adult can supervise. City officials say Denver's separate license do not add any safety protections. It actually added an unnecessary step for child care businesses trying to open. Officials say the move will help reduce barriers for child care providers and make care more affordable. More than 330 homes have been destroyed in Colorado wildfires this summer, most of them in the Aspen Acres fire near Pueblo. For the families who lost everything, the recovery will take years, and they'll face difficult decisions about whether and where and how to rebuild. Nearly 5 years ago, the Marshall Fire outside Boulder destroyed more than 1,000 homes. Many of those families have since returned and have learned hard lessons about rebuilding after a wildfire. For Rocky Mountain Community Radio, KGNU's Lily Sharp reports on one family that chose to build back in a more sustainable and more fire-resistant way.
7: We didn't even get our evacuation phone call until after the house was probably burned down. Fire department had pulled out, and there were still people in the neighborhood.
8: That's Melanie, or Mel, Glover. Her and her family lost their home, pet cat, and two pet guinea pigs in the fire. She was stuck in her car on Highway 36 and on the phone with her husband, Mateo, when the first blaze entered their home, using the family's Christmas tree as an accelerant.
7: You lose everything. You lose, you know, your home, your safe place, all your things, your pets, your just everything. It's almost harder to deal with than a close family death because it's so many things all at the same time.
8: Mel and her family faced a difficult decision. Sell the land that their home once stood on, along with their perfect view of the Flatirons, or build back safer and stronger than ever.
7: There was no way that we could move back here without doing something very, very different, because the houses were so poorly built.

0: nice and really compassionate and kind.
1: I am Lisa Mori, and owner and founder of Colorado Earth, going through a rebranding to Novaterra. And I learned about earth and masonry while living in New Zealand. I'm making Eco Blocks, which is a compressed earth block. So very much kind of in the ethos alignment with Adobe and Cobb and Rammed Earth, we're all using a very similar mix design of the raw ingredients and then just making the material in a different way. The blocks that I make are completely non-combustible. There's nothing that actually ignites or is flammable. So they actually get stronger when they're fired because they, by nature, are an unfired material.
2: Mel documented the entire building process on her Instagram.
0: We ended up at $281 a square foot for this. Most effectively, people think it's going to be a lot more expensive than it is. And I think that is one of the biggest reasons why people don't want to build this way.
2: Mel says building her home out of Eco Blocks gives her and her family peace of mind on windy, hot, and smoky days.
0: Humans shouldn't have to live this way. Codes need to be better. Builders need to have incentives to build more efficient, more sustainable, and safer homes. Right now, there isn't that incentive, and it can't come from the homeowner. That kind of responsibility, there needs to be legislation. There needs to be some kind of system put in place where people are protected more, and the government is helping people to live in safer, more sustainable homes. I really believe that, obviously, I did it. And I'm just little me. I'm not a builder. I don't have that experience. I just researched a whole lot. But there needs to be some kind of system put in place to protect people for the future. And it needs to come from the top. I want people to know that there is a way. There are different methods of doing things. You don't have to settle. You can fight. You can stand up for yourself. And you can end up with a home that is safe or safer.
2: For KGNU, I'm Lily Sharp.
3: A musician in Farmington, New Mexico, is channeling his Navajo ancestors to honor those lost in the Long Walk. For Rocky Mountain Community Radio, KSUT's Clark Adamitis has the story of a musical performance that is spread across 4.5 years.
4: 2 years ago, Delbert Anderson, a jazz musician and composer, launched a performance of a piece he calls The Long Walk. The piece consists of just 50 notes that are played over the course of 4.5 years.
5: Alrighty, well, we'll go ahead and get started.
4: In December 2024, Anderson gathered with community members and musicians at an art gallery in Farmington. The performance that night was a single note played for a 30-second interval. A concert D.
5: And those of you who want to participate, you're welcome to sing the note as well. You can hold the note as long as you want. Some people just do a simple bop and that's it.
4: Each note of the composition comes every month or two over the span of 1,674 days. That's the length of time Navajo people were forced from their homeland from 1863 to 1868 by the U.S. government. The U.S. Army used scorched earth policies to forcibly remove Navajo and Mescalero Apache people from their traditional homelands to an inhospitable outpost at Fort Sumner, New Mexico, at the center of the Bosque Redondo Indian Reservation.
6: We thought it was just kind of a march, but they were well taken care of, and, you know, they eventually got sent back home, so what's the big deal kind of thing. So when I started seeing how, like, you know, our ancestors were treated, it was mind-blowing.
4: Anderson has woven cultural history into his avant-garde performance. In his research, he learned Navajo people were malnourished and weren't clothed properly. They were forced to walk 450 miles to an internment camp in New Mexico. During some periods, 20 to 30 people starved each week. These are the details performers and audience members consider in the moments before and after the note is played.
5: So, alrighty, let's go ahead and get ready. 1, 2, 3, and...
4: Anderson says that his Long Walk project received a grant from the Creative Capital Foundation.
7: I'm going to devote 10 notes of the remaining notes that are left to the urban

0: Indian Relocation Act. I believe it was 1956. There was a lot of relocation of Diné people, like 10 prominent cities like Chicago, places in California, Portland.
1: Anderson's plan with the funding is to bring the Long Walk performance to each city that Indigenous people were brought to as a result of the Indian Relocation Act of 1956.
0: The idea was to have these long walk notes presented in those areas of the relocation areas. We partner with an Indigenous organization and a non-Indigenous organization, and we try to bring the two together to create this almost like ceremonial type.
1: The piece's final note performance will take place at the Bosque Redondo Memorial at Fort Sumner, New Mexico, in June 2028.
0: Everything's still a go there for the June 1st, 2028 endings. I've received like many emails of people from all over the US that say that they're going to attend that note. I think it's going to be a pretty big event.
1: On July 22nd, Anderson will perform note number 29 out of 50 of the Long Walk composition. For KSUT News, I'm Clark Adamitis.
2: The World Cup wraps up this Sunday with the final game taking place in New Jersey. But the tournament has had an impact far beyond the stadiums hosting the matches. For Rocky Mountain Community Radio, KGNU's Aramis Loma Guzman reports on a Boulder restaurant which has become a community hub for those watching the games.
3: Cheers, people, and goals have filled restaurants and pubs all around the world for the past 3 weeks to celebrate the World Cup. 48 unique countries have taken part in the tournament hosted across Canada, Mexico, and the United States to crown the best national soccer team in the world. Over 1.42 billion people gathered to watch Mexico best South Africa in the tournament's opening game. And although it seems impossible, the spectacle has attracted even more eyes since then. The World Cup is more than just a soccer tournament. It's the one time every 4 years that countries are more united than ever. Joshua Valdez has spent the past 3 weeks cheering on the Spanish national team at the Rincón Argentino located in Boulder. But most importantly, he has realized how much love and passion the event brings.
4: I see a lot of rise in the community, a lot of love, compassion, beauty. It brings so much more to everything that surrounds us. It's all about love.
3: For Patrick Quijada, a Florida native visiting Colorado in the Rincón to watch the quarterfinal bout between France and Morocco, it's about the memories the spectacle has brought and will bring him.
5: The World Cup is a time to come together with friends and family and enjoy the games and the passion. Everybody's happy. Everybody's excited. Doesn't matter where you're from. You just enjoy the games. I watched the World Cup with my dad growing up, and now I watch it with my kids and my family.
3: Millions of people from the 48 countries have traveled to the three host countries to create relationships with people they would have never met. From South Korean fans building lasting memories with Mexican citizens, to Norwegian fans stealing the world's hearts with their never-ending cheering, the World Cup has united the world as no other event could.
6: The passion of seeing our team. I mean, to be honest, we are true passionate in Argentina, too much.
3: That was Cristian Saber, owner of the Rincón Argentino, who has created a safe place, in some ways, a home away from home, for football fans to cheer on their national team.
6: Man, it makes me almost want to cry when I see Lionel Messi wearing Argentinian jersey. Yeah. To have players like him, with Maradona, those amazing players. Wearing our jersey, so we are very, very proud.
3: Because of places like the Rincón Argentino, the World Cup builds a sense of pride, orgullo, that has otherwise never prominently felt.
6: We wait 4 years for this amazing event. We, in Argentina, we breathe soccer, we play soccer, we love soccer.
7: We've been waiting 4 years for this event. For us, it's amazing. We're waiting for it.
3: Following Mexico's historic win over Ecuador in the round of 32, it is estimated that over 1 million people gathered in the center of Mexico City to celebrate through the night. In the United States, over 42 million people tuned in to watch the U.S. versus Belgium game to cheer on their country, a record number no one thought could be reached by American soccer. For 90 minutes at a time, nationalities, languages, and backgrounds blur inside Rincón Argentino. Fans arrive supporting different flags, but they leave sharing the same memories and a reminder that the World Cup is about far more than the final score. I'm Aramis Loma Guzman.
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9: Here's a band from Leeds, England, King No One.

Garrett T. Capps with a barely metal-ish song there called Viva Metal from his Ode to San Antonio. I Still Love San Antone. He did an album a while back called I Love San Antone. So there you go. He's come full circle or something like that. Before that, Jen Trinan from back in 1997 had a brief but good career. Didn't get a lot of publicity and decided to do something else with her life, but that was off Gunshy Trigger Happy, and that was song was called Washington Hotel from 1997. King No One before that with Nosebleed off The Burden of Empathy. I've had fun this afternoon, and I will be back next week. Matt is gone for a little bit, and I have assumed controls. So, yeah, it is 5:30 here on KDUR Durango. Stay tuned for Encounters.

Hi, I'm Richard Nelson for Encounters, a program of observations, experiences, and reflections on the world around us. Well, this is a rare Encounters program because it was recorded indoors. It's a presentation given at the annual Whale Fest Symposium in Sitka, Alaska. And it's about the amazing but fragile miracle

Thank you. People gather here to celebrate some of the most charismatic animals that we're lucky enough to share the world with, such as humpback whales and killer whales, great white sharks, and polar bears. Well, I'm not going to talk about any of those, but I have to say that I'm absolutely convinced that salmon are one of the greatest miracles of the living world. Well, of course, every summer here in Alaska, we get to witness this amazing natural spectacle. Salmon thronging into the bays and inlets, into the rivers and channels, into the lakes and sloughs, along virtually the entire 34,000 miles of Alaska's convoluted coastline. Millions upon millions of salmon, like

Well, this was recorded along appropriately named Salmon Lake Creek, very close to Sitka here. There's a bald eagle, there's ravens, there's gulls, and the thrashing of the fish. The run of the salmon is a treat not only for the eyes, but also for our ears. And imagine the salmon entering into Fish Creek and Nicot Lake, down at the southernmost edge of southeast Alaska. Salmon northward along the coast, massing into the Stikine River, into the Taku River, the Chilkoot, the Setuk River, the Copper River. Great schools of salmon along the entire coast north of there, Susitna River, the Kasiloth, the Nanilchik in Cook Inlet and along the Kenai. Salmon in the streams along the entire Aleutian chain that stretches for 1,000 miles west and ending in the last one in the peaceful river on Attu Island, salmon. Huge schools of salmon funneling into the rivers of Bristol Bay and the Bering Sea, the Nooshigak, the Mulchatna, the Kuskokwim, of course, and the Yukon. Salmon on up toward the Arctic, the Kobuk River, the Noatak River, the Utokpak River, and then all the way around Point Barrow and eastward to the Sagavagnaktok River over near the Canadian border on the North Slope. These river names shape our vision of Alaska's beauty and abundance, and they speak of what's come to us every year for millennia from the salmon. All 5 species of Pacific salmon, each one known by 2 common names, the chum salmon, also called dog salmon, the pink salmon, of course, also known as humpbacks for the shape of the males when they're spawning, the bright silvers, also called coho salmon from a Native American language, the sockeyes, another Native American name also called reds for their brilliant color on the outside and the inside, and of course then the chinooks or the king salmon. I suppose they get the name king salmon because of their exalted status as the biggest and the richest of these fish. Of course, I need to mention there are many names for salmon in Alaskan native languages. In fact, even the scientific names for salmon, the specific names, come mostly from indigenous languages, given to them by the naturalist George Steller when he was going through Russia back in the 1700s. The pink salmon, Onkorinkus Garbusha, from the Russian. The chum salmon, Onkorinkus Kita, from the Nanai indigenous language. And then the silver salmon, Onkorinkus Kisuch, the sockeye salmon, Onkorinkus Nurka, and the chinook, Onkorinkus Chavaicha, all of those from the Koryak indigenous language over in Russia. The Alaska Department of Fish and Game is compiling a catalog of the streams and rivers and lakes that are used by anadromous fish. Most of those will be salmon. They expect that when they finish this list, it's going to total almost 40,000 waterways used by fish from the sea just here in the state of Alaska. Now, everybody's aware that salmon use the big river systems, but of course they also spawn and hatch and grow in the smaller tributaries, even the tiny little streamlets that are narrow for us to jump across or step across. This creates a sprawling, intricate network of waterways, which are vital for Alaska's salmon runs. It's like an immense circulatory system with arteries and veins and capillaries that creates this braiding of water systems all the way through the living body of the Alaskan land. Well, the most famous thing about salmon is their extraordinary life history. Every salmon begins its life as a freshwater fish. They hatch from those little pinkish-orangish eggs in the stream and lake gravels, and then each species shelters and feeds and grows in a different freshwater habitat. And in this way, multiple species can coexist without competing in the same river system. The length of time that salmon

0: not have it all. And we have to focus on the long-term benefits by always putting salmon first. Is this idea politically viable in Alaska? Could it possibly not be? This is one issue, if there ever was any, that can bring our diverse population of Alaskans together, because every single one of us can gain immeasurably by taking care of our salmon. The beauty and complexity of salmon is far beyond anything humans have ever created. They make our computers look simple and elementary. They make some of us look simple and elementary, too. Salmon are a testament to what the natural world can perfect, given millions of years to work on it. By comparison, we human beings, modern Homo sapiens, on this earth for roughly 100,000 to 200,000 years, a split second in salmon time, we human beings are beginners. We are smart, but we are not terribly wise. We're smart enough to harness the power to snuff out in the blink of an eye what took millions of years to perfect. But are we wise enough to leave the infinitely greater genius of nature intact? Consider that each of us who eats salmon carries inside our bodies nutrients from those fish from the far reaches of the ocean, the same as the seals and the bears, the same as the eagles and the trees. So wherever we are like salmon walking. We are salmon speaking. We are the salmon's eyes looking at themselves. And by protecting the miracle of salmon in their world, we are protecting ourselves in the company of what might be the Earth's most miraculous creatures. Thank you. Thank you.
1: 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Website produced by Liz McKenzie. 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Special thanks to the Alaska Sustainable Salmon Fund, a program of the National Oceanic and Atmospheric Administration, to Sitka Whale Fest, and to Jan Straley, Lisa Bush, and Lily Harold. For more information about the subjects covered by Encounters and to podcast the program, go to encountersnorth.org and join us on Facebook.
2: It is 5:59 p.m., and you are listening to KDUR Durango. Outside right now, it is currently 73 degrees and cloudy. Expected light showers for the next 2 hours. And let's see. We had a low today of 58, a high of 79. Tomorrow, Thursday, will be a low of 56, a high of 77, with 75% of thunder showers throughout the day.
3: I'm Dr. Anthony Lizerwitz, and this is Climate Connections. 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
4: The material stays cooler in the sun, and this helps to cool the outdoor air around the exterior wall, as well as reduce the amount of solar heat gain into the building.
3: Audrey McGarrell is with the Cool Roof Rating Council. 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But cool walls come in darker colors, too. Some paints are made with special pigments that reflect the sun's near-infrared radiation